0: much fun, Sally. Too much fun.
1: Stadium Rock.
2: Henne glod ogled, hen ogled, hon ogled, hen ogled, discombobulated, discombobulated on Weird World. It's a new record, just come out, Scales Will Fall, and that gives me hope. What a great song that was, Don Bothwell on the vocals there, and some wonderful people on that record. Get it and find out for yourself. Discombobulated Hen Ogled. Okay, now we're going to hear from a new release. From Hilary Jeffrey. This just came out last week. It's on the Discus label, and it's called Green Prism, and it's music of Keith Tippett. I'm going to play a track, and then I'm going to talk with Hilary about it. Okay, are you ready?

0: a song about gloves, just what you need in this sweltering weather. And that was Julie Tippett's with Paul Dunmull and Hilary Jeffrey from a new release called Green Prism. Also on this record are Tobias Dilius and Eleni Poulou. And I'm going to talk to Hilary now via Zoom. He's in Berlin and I'm not in Berlin. And Hilary will tell you a lot more about this recording than I will if I just keep blethering on. So off we go.
1: Well, nice to meet you, Hilary.
2: Yeah.
1: And you're speaking from Berlin. Is that
2: That's
1: right?
2: That's right. Yeah, I live in Berlin.
1: Okay, great. And we're going to be talking about this new release that's just come out on the 29th of May on the Discus label,
2: yeah,
1: which is basically the music of Keith Tippett that you've rearranged.
2: Yeah.
1: Do you want to tell us a bit about the project?
2: Yeah, sure. So I first met Keith when I was very young. I was probably about 18 or 19. And it was like a life-changing experience to meet him. The first time I ever did an improvised gig was in Worcester in a youth club, and that was with Paul Dunmull, a friend of mine called Bruce Coates, who's a saxophone player. He arranged that gig, and it was for like three people in the youth center in Worcester. And I was like 17. I had no idea who Paul Dunmull was. But then when I heard him, I was like, oh, he's pretty good. and he was so friendly and so encouraging that really had an impact on him. And then about 1 year later, I met Keith. He did a workshop at Dartington in Devon, where I was studying.
1: Mm-hmm.
2: And I met him with Julie. He did a jazz workshop. And that was also, for me, completely like a mind-blowing experience. The first time I really heard that type of music. And also I got to play that kind of music.
1: Yeah.
2: So as an 18-year-old, that obviously had a big impact on me. And then later, yes. I was lucky enough to play, I think I only played with Keith twice. Once was with Paul Dunmull's octet for some recordings and a gig. And then one time with Keith Tippett's big band, we played in Victoriaville in 2002.
1: Mm.
2: And then, of course, I heard him play many times and listened to his records. And then, you know, life progressed. And then I didn't hear from him for a long time. But then he did a gig in 2017 with Louis Moholo in Berlin.
1: Mm-hmm. Yeah.
2: So I thought, okay, I've got to go to that. So I went to it. And then I had this idea in the back of my head to commission him to write some music for a band I was playing with. And I said, look, if I get the money, can you write some music for this band? And he said, yeah, absolutely. So I managed to get a commission. That was the beginning of this project. And the original plan was that he would come to Berlin and rehearse with the band. The band was four brass players and a bass and drums. And the band is called Zinc and Copper, which is a brass ensemble I still play with. And it was quite unusual for us to do jazz-based or improvised-based music. We did a bit more contemporary music type stuff, I guess you can say.
1: Yeah.
2: But anyway, he wrote the music, and then he was supposed to come over with Julie, also play a trio with Willie Kellers, and then rehearse with the band. But sadly, at that time he just started to get very sick. It was like approximately 1 year before he passed away. So that was really unfortunate. Yeah. He couldn't actually make it. We did the gig anyway, and it went down well. But I knew in the back of my mind, and I knew in my heart, it wasn't really as it could have been. I know that he would have, if he had been able to come, he would have transformed it into something else.
1: Yeah. So he wasn't well enough to actually come to the performance.
2: Yeah, he couldn't travel over to Berlin at that time.
1: Yeah. Yeah.
2: So then that project finished. But then I thought, I have to somehow do justice to this music. So then I recorded. There was one piece he wrote, which was, I don't know for sure, but I'm pretty certain this may be the last ever composition he wrote, which is a ballad called The Sigh, which is the last track on this album.
1: Yeah.
2: And encoded in the music somehow, I don't know exactly how, but he told me that encoded, he sends the message, I love you, Julie. So it's like a dedication to Julie, and it's called The Sigh. And it's absolutely like a kind of heart-wrenchingly beautiful. I mean, he knew how to do these incredible sort of bluesy harmonies. So I recorded a version of that for three trombones or four trombones. I basically did it myself, multi-track brass. And then eventually I sent that to Martin Archer of Discus Records.
1: Mm-hmm.
2: And he said, oh, that's great, let's do more. And maybe we can do a session in Bristol with Paul Dunmull and Julie Tippett.
1: Yeah.
2: So that was Martin's incentive. So we were lucky to go to Bristol, and we recorded at a studio in Bristol of Jim Barr, who records a lot of stuff for Discus. So that session was me, Paul Dunmell, Julie, and then Eleni Pulu, who's my partner in music and life, who played a synthesizer.
1: Right. Yeah, so the same Eleni Pulu who was in The Fall.
2: Yeah, exactly.
1: Yeah, fantastic. Mm-hmm. And Tobias Delius was involved as well.
2: Yeah, exactly. So I brought him in because he played with Louis Maholo in Viva La Black back in the day. And I just thought it was like the last thing we recorded for that album. And it was just a nice finishing touch to have a bit of Toby in there.
1: He's such a great player.
2: Yeah, he's absolutely amazing. And all these musicians, they're all like one take people. I mean, Julie in the session, she had a book of poetry with her. And she'd heard kind of rough demos, a little bit of what I'd prepared, but what I'd prepared at that point was not finished. And she just did these, every time, one take, mind-blowing renditions with where she sang and did her poetry. And then she's always very, you know, self-depreciating. So afterwards, she's, oh, that wasn't very good, was it? And we were all like, gobsmacked by how amazing. She's absolutely, you know, and it was such an honor to see her again and to record with her. Same with Paul Dunmell, of course. Also, Eleni is also a one-take master. And Tobias Delius as well. I'm the only one who's probably not, because I did about 1,000 takes for this album.
1: Yes. Well, you made up for everybody else's not doing it more than once, right? And so the record's called Green Prism.
2: Mm-hmm.
1: So why did you call it Green Prism? A green prism on the cover.
2: Yeah, exactly. That was simply one of the titles that Keith wrote.
1: Yeah.
2: So he wrote that for the brass ensemble. And there's a few versions of that. And in the original suite he composed, it was this kind of theme which came back in different ways. So it's like you're looking through a prism and you're hearing the music from different angles, you know.
1: Yeah.
2: So yes. I just seemed to be the right title. So it's actually Keith's original title.
1: Right. And I noticed somewhere that, you know, when people try to describe his music, he came up with the title Keith Music.
2: Yeah.
1: Because it was, I mean, you think of Centipede, for example.
2: Yeah.
1: I mean, that was unlike anything else that was around at the time, wasn't it? I mean, I don't know, for listeners who may not be aware of it, I mean, what was it, 50 people, 2 feet each, so that it was like a centipede.
2: Yeah.
1: Had to hire a plane to get, I don't know where the gigs were, but they had great double album, Siptober Energy, which features a whole cast of luminaries and produced by Robert Fripp.
2: Yeah, exactly.
1: I don't know if he was meant to play on it or he just stayed behind the controls, but such a great double album. I would still recommend listening to that.
2: Absolutely.
1: And that was Keith Music from, I don't know, when was that? It must have been
2: early 70s.
1: Early 70s. Yeah.
2: Yeah, it has everybody. I mean, so many people play on it, and some who are still around and still playing. I think Maggie Nichols is on it.
1: Maggie was on that. Yeah, that's right. That's right. And I think, was Robert Wyatt on it, maybe?
2: Yeah, Robert Wyatt's on it.
1: I think he was, yeah. Anyway, maybe I should have pulled my copy out and had a look before I started. Trying to remember things, right? Okay. I mean, is there anything else you want to say about this? I mean, it's a beautiful thing. I mean, there's a lot of overdubbed brass on it, and you're playing lots of trombones.
2: Yeah.
1: And we've got a stellar cast of as we've mentioned, and that's just come out last week, 29th on Discus, Green Prism, and it's by Hilary Jeffery. And it's basically the music of Keith Tippett, which was not, he wasn't actually able to hear it performed, but you've reworked the whole thing and made a new type of Keith music, I suppose.
2: Yeah, exactly. It's kind of essentially my tribute to Keith and to Julie and to all these people, because they sort of set me on the road to becoming a musician when I was young, and I haven't looked back. It's also just music I love. I love Keith's music, and I hope I've done it some justice.
1: Yes. Great stuff. Well, thanks very much, Hilary.
2: Yeah, thank you.
1: Yeah, great to hear you all the way from Berlin.
2: Yeah.
1: And so good. And I shall, I, You know, it's funny, this morning I was just sitting down to listen to what I'd listened to the download that you sent already. I'll listen to it again. And then there was the door went and the CD arrived through the letterbox just as I was about to sit down and listen to the download. So I put the CD on, which was great.
2: Super.
1: Yeah, so I listened all the way through to that. So
2: Fantastic.
1: fantastic.

0: Thoughts was the name of that song, featuring Julie Tippetts on voice, Tobias Delius, Paul Dunmull, Hilary Jeffrey and Eleni Poulou on various instruments, saxophones, clarinets, melodicas, brass instruments, synthesizers, etc. And that's from Green Prism, which is a Hilary Jeffrey recording, came out on Discus on the 29th of May, and a beautiful thing it is indeedy. You're listening to the Ambrosia Rasputin Show on Resonance FM 104.4 FM. I know this because otherwise you wouldn't be hearing this, and we're now going to have an extended blether between Paul Smith of Blast First and Thurston Moore of Sonic Youth. This is taking place at the Rover Record Shop, R-O-V-R, in Soho in the Richmond Buildings. A fine establishment, worth having a wee schlep down to going uptown to Soho. Some interesting records that you might not have seen for many, many years, or some fantastic records you've been looking for a long time. Anyway, Paul and Thurston are going to slog it out in just behind the counter.
1: Tonight we're going to talk about Sun Ra. My name's Paul Smith, and in the 80s I put out records by Sonic Youth. So you mentioned their name, and
2: the feedback happened right when you said Sonic Youth. That was really good.
1: Yeah, but it doesn't have my new do it. So what's that about?
2: Because I've learned how to control my microphone. You have to put the microphone right to your mouth. You have to. They say
1: getting mic technique.
2: Yeah.
1: First and more. Yeah, now what?
2: You have to eat the mic, as they say, and then you can, and then the sound man can actually get a good EQ on it.
1: This guy?
2: Who's I think he's gone.
1: He's gone.
2: It's typical, typical sound man. They usually leave the room as soon as you begin the gig.
1: On topic. In the 80s, then I put out their records, and when people started getting letters from kids saying, but we buy everything on Blast First. So my impetus was to do Sun Ra, who would be somebody I was aware of when I come from a Midlands mining town when I was a kid, and there's a Rolling Stone cover that's upstairs, 1969, and I thought, wow, this guy, cat in the hat with glasses, must live in a mansion because he's got all these band members. But it wasn't until quite a bit later in my life that I found out he lived in a terraced house. And the orchestra, a lot of them had come out of the army. So, I mean, literally it was bunk beds, stacks of three, two bunk rows in the house. So you get six absolutely top class jazz guys sleeping above each other. Sonny had his own room, to be fair. But talk about commitment. I mean, they didn't do that for 10 minutes. They did that for all their lives.
2: You're talking about the house in Philadelphia.
1: Morton Street, right?
2: Yeah. Morton Street in Philadelphia.
1: You don't know Morton Street?
2: Well, I don't, actually. But no, did you just take it upon yourself to go there by yourself and knock on the door?
1: No.
2: Did you make a phone call?
1: The orchestra was always playing at Sweet Basil, as I've learned to say from Americans. And so I used to go to the gigs, and
2: how do you say it? It's a Sweet Basil.
1: Basil. Sweet Basil, isn't it?
2: But anyway, Basil. Like
1: Basil, yeah, it doesn't work, does it? But anyway, so I used to, and at the end of the night, whoever was selling the records, I'd gone buy a few records, but I had just ended up saying, whatever records you've got left, I'll buy them. And they didn't need a lot of encouragement, the orchestra. They were like, yeah, right, fine. So I think after three gigs or something, then the guy was like, oh, it's the British guy that buys all the leftover records, so they didn't have to carry them home. Do you want to come and meet Sun Ra? So I got taken back to meet Sun Ra, and got chatting with him for a bit, sort of thing. So I didn't go to Morton Street until Sonny had his first stroke and the band couldn't work, and they were certainly not well off at that point. So I got Sonny to do, we did some recordings in his bedroom. So he had some lovely photos of the house, sort of fisheye photos, which is the rehearsal room. But I mean, it really was a tiny, tiny house. And so we did. He did some poetry and some program keyboards and some harp thing. But it was really just an excuse that I could give them money to pay for them to be carry on being the orchestra. And he knew. I mean, he knew that. But anyway, so those recordings, of which I think there were three of them, I've given to Rover, who are making a limited edition to do with this, which may or may not be a lathe cut, but anyway, there's a hundred, is it 100? Anybody?
3: 50. Anybody? Yeah.
1: 50? Cut in half.
2: A limited edition of what?
1: Of the recordings from...
2: But what's the format? Is an LP?
1: You get one for free, so you don't have to worry about it.
2: Oh, they're down here.
3: The black.
2: It looks like this.
1: Okay.
2: They went all out, as you can see.
1: Yeah.
2: But this is, well,
1: I told them to. Definitely.
2: This is 20, number 26 of 50. How did you know that was my lucky number, 26?
1: I didn't.
2: Did you stay the night when you were there?
1: No. Oh. Good guy. No. I mean, the visiting, I did the recording, and then the recording, this is a bit, the recording was cut short because Sonny had to go to the loo, and that consisted of one of the band members lifting him off the bed, taking his pants down, and he used a potty. I don't know what you call potty, you know, like a commode.
2: Yes.
1: Thing right in front of me.
2: Oh.
1: I could do without, you know, it's in my head, but I don't...
2: You can't erase it.
1: It's hard to have a lot... I mean, total respect to the band, and you know, but nonetheless, I could have done without seeing that particular aspect. And that seemed like a good time to say, I'm going to get the train back to New York, lads, you know, sort of thing. But that's how... So that was that. That was sort of... But it was really... That was... Anyway, back to that. But when it started, so after the those gigs I was talking about, Sweet Bazin. So then we'd made an arrangement about them to do a record. So he said, well, I'll be up in New York on whatever date. Meet me at midnight on 21st Street at this recording studio with $10,000 in cash, which I did. And he had all the orchestra there. Pretty much, I think, to kind of go, see, there are crazy people all over the world who will give money to, like, he had the power thing. And it was really, so he got his milk crate full of tapes, and he was selecting tapes for this album called Out There in a Minute.
2: Yeah.
1: And the reason it was called Out There in a Minute was that, so he's selecting his tapes, and I'm sat next to him. And... during one of the tracks, he just fell asleep, and man, could that guy snore, snore sort of thing. So the track finishes, and I sort of look at the band members and go, so, you know, and they're all like, nobody wants to do, you know, no one's. So I gently tap him, and that doesn't work, and then I have to give him a bit more vigorous shake, and he wakes up, and I said, so that track's finished. You know, watch the next one, and he reached down his milk crate and he picked one out. And so I said to him, oh, so, you know, just, you know, having a little sleep there. And he's like, bang, straight in my eye. And he said, don't you know anything about space travel?
4: Don't you?
1: Apparently not, although I'm still learning. So from that moment on, I was like, this guy, it's good. He's like with the thing. And then the track finished or something, and then one of the band brought him, I don't know, a cup of coffee or something, and said, you know, stay awake or something. And he said, I'm just out there a minute. And that's the title. So...
2: I remember you working on that record when you decamped to New York to do Blast First in the US, And I was like amazed that you were doing, that you were actually working with Sun Ra, because I mean, he was, you know, for us, we would see Sun Ra play in like Tompkins Square Park or Sweet Basil. and once in a while he played everywhere, and we just sort of took it for granted that Sun Ra was always around, and the fact that you were actually doing a record with him, what I recall is when you were first sort of contemplating doing this record, you had asked the music writer Byron Coley, who was an associate of ours, to make you a compilation of cassettes of like Sun Ra tracks, and that was in some ways really extremely instructive, because he was a record collector. He had all these Sun Ra records, and he made this compilation on a number of cassettes. You know, and we all sort of duped them, and we thought that's what you were going to
1: When you
2: put
1: say
2: out.
1: Dupe them, I think you stole them.
2: We
1: know, we never saw them again, but yes.
2: You never saw them again. No.
1: But yes. You were like, oh yeah, I'm just going to borrow those to dupe them, and then gone.
2: Well, I still do have them.
1: Okay, I don't still have them.
3: That would be a thing.
1: But that's
2: anyway,
1: fine.
2: So that never
1: you forgot that.
2: It's not that I forgot it, but that never transpired. And then you did this Out There a Minute record, which was actually very exclusive kind of recordings, which was more interesting in a way, as opposed to just licensing tracks from the Saturn.
1: Oh yeah, no, I mean it was his selection. It was his game. We had a conversation, which wasn't much longer than him saying, "Why do you want to do a record?" And that's, I think there's a younger audience out there for you, but you need to be on a different label. Like he was doing records on A&M. He wasn't like he wasn't getting records out or anything, but you know, the last first indie rock thing, whatever you want to call it, just like it was just a different opportunity. And he was like, okay, you know, I don't know, whatever that is. And the other thing that went with it was that in 1990, I guess we're talking about here, 1989. He couldn't get a gig in London. Like, Ronnie Scott's down the road would not have him. They described him as a clown.
4: A clown?
1: A clown, which is not nice, you know, with the thing. And other, boo to Ronnie Scott. And so whatever, so I was like, screw that, you know, we'll do the thing. So because I was, at that point, the label was funded by the Depeche Mode millions of new records and what have you. Then I was like, you know, bring the 25-piece, bring the lightning drum, which weighs not a ton, but it's pretty heavy. And the thing, you're like, and bring dancers, and we're gonna do the thing. People are gonna see the full thing. But what was weird was that, which you might not kind of remember, but there was a change in how gigs were running in London at that point, and the Mean Fiddler had started, which is, for you young people, that would be a tiny club in Harlesden. I mean, tiny as in it would hold 500. Someone from Harlesden here?
2: The Mean Fiddler?
1: Sorry, I thought I had... Anyway, and we did the gigs there because I'd moved you guys from Yulu to whatever, and there was this guy, David Phillips, and the very unusual man, Vince Power, who owned the Mean Fiddler, and his deal was, it was all about selling beer, so you'd get all the money that came through the door for the tickets, and he would get all the money from beer. Well, obviously, every other promoter, everyone was taking their slice out of it, so you had a good bit more money, and you could go to them and say, great, I need $4,000 up front to buy flights and stuff, and they give you the money. So I could go to, I mean, it's the same for you guys when you come over. It's like, we knew that you'd recouped your trip across the Atlantic at the time, before you'd even taken off, sort of thing, just by playing a gig or two gigs or whatever it was, sort of thing. And you know, the orchestra didn't bat an eyelid about playing a little. They, so many of them, that the front row was actually sat on the edge of the stage with the legs dangling down.
2: Yeah, the Mean Fiddler was not a large venue.
1: I feel like maybe 500, because it ended up. But I mean, you know, I saw, anyway, yeah, amazing gigs in there, you know, of which, so Sundra played there for two nights, sold it out. Vince Powers came to the second gig, just because he'd heard that the first gig had sold out, and the bar take was the highest they'd ever had.
2: There you go.
1: Which I'd like to take personal responsibility for, but it's not true. That would be a lie. And so Vince was at that, and then on the basis of that, the two nights of Sun Ra, Vince went out and took over the jazz cafe in Camden, purely on, like,
3: There's money in jazz.
1: Actually, there's drinking in jazz, was the thing. I mean, he lost control of it later on. But, I mean, just that was just like one of those weird things that came off the back. And that changed how jazz musicians got paid in London for a while.
2: Doing jazz gigs in a context of, like, indie rock was...
1: And there was nobody there. I mean, Dave Phillips, as I say, who was the actual booker for the Mean Fiddler... he didn't know it. He just like went, I don't know. If you think they're good, can they sell it out? And I'm like, well, I think they'd sell out two nights. And he's like, okay, give it a go then. You know, like, fine. And it was great. The concert was great. People had been waiting to see Sun Ra and the orchestra again at that point. And it was just an unusual.
2: I mean, there was that whole scene that in the early 80s that Chris Cutler from Henry Cow, when he had Recommended Records, and he was doing some Sun Ra releases.
1: Yeah.
2: Then that sort of presaged Blast Furious. But that, again, was more in the context of like avant-garde prog jazz.
1: Yeah, he was a serious...
2: But your thing was...
1: He's
2: like,
1: a serious jazz guy.
2: You're putting it in this world of like Einstürzende Neubauten and Pussy Galore and Sonic Youth, and then all of a sudden there's like this Sun Ra thing. You kind of fit it in that world, and that was like really exciting because I remember when you first did those gigs and going into record stores and people were just like buzzing about seeing that those gigs at the Mean Fiddler. It was like a big deal.
1: It was really only because he hadn't been for I saw him first in 83 at the venue. Should just take a moment to shout out to Dick O'Dell, Wire Records, yes. Celestial Road. Bless you all, or remember that. But I mean, that for me was I'd read the cover in my With Nile and I flat in whenever it was, 1970 something or other. And then Sun Ra came, but didn't come back into my life, if you like, until. A label that was doing the pop group, the Slits, whatever, put out Celestial Road and Nuclear 2000. And I was like, oh yeah, that guy, wow, that's kind of a thing. And then he was, I don't think he came for a couple of years, maybe. I'm sure there are people who would know better than I. But Sonny came to, you know, like he was, so I'd seen the orchestra, but sort of in my twisted youth before. Mm. My Sonic Youth. That was how. Anyway, he just sort of came around that thing. But Dick O'Dell is not. Should be more fated. Not with the E, not the A. For what he was putting out at the time, because he was really, he did his stab at it, and then. I had my stab at it, and then eventually...
2: I think he associated it more with what he was doing, with the music that Pigbag was doing, which is like this kind of funk jazz kind of hybrid. I know, but at the same time, I think that's sort of what it was happening at the same time.
1: Sure.
2: And I think he kind of equated, like, well, here's the root of a lot of what these guys are into.
1: Yeah, I don't know who heckled, you know, anything to do with the pop group who was briefly involved with it. There's a lot of... Loud voices in there shouting about who knows the weirdest shit, and I'm sure Sun Ra came up in that. And whether or not Dick got it from them or the other way around, I always thought he did it himself, kind of thing. But I'm just saying he's one of those people. I don't know where he is these days, but
2: who?
1: Dick O'Dell.
2: Oh, he's around.
1: Does he live in your house or something?
2: No.
4: Notting Hill.
2: I see him around all the time. He's
1: Is that right, Dave?
4: Yeah.
3: Notting Hill.
2: Yeah, yeah. Do you know his address?
3: I've got his number.
4: Of course, Daisy knows everything.
2: He's had a lot of raincoats. If we had the ability to actually make this work, I would offer to say, let's call him. Call him up now and go, Dick, we're honoring you.
5: He was at the Raincoats book event that was at Rough Trade's not too long ago.
2: I don't know. I live in Ireland, mate. I don't know.
5: Well, I mean, come on,
2: stuff is meant. But
5: anyway, I would use that as an excuse.
6: I would have thought Dick O'Dell got more into that through the improv stuff, because, I mean, people like Beresford were on Why.
5: That's right, yeah,
6: We were Tristan Honsinger, and Tristan Honsinger was on a pop group single.
7: Yeah.
6: And there was that weird quartet recording with Toop. And I can't remember who else, and Tristan, and so I think it came
5: play
6: more through
5: group,
6: that.
5: Really? Was it play group?
6: I can't remember. It's something we called it. I don't think it had a proper title. It was the four musicians. Can't think of the last one was. Terry Day, possibly. I can't remember. But I think the Sun Ra connection came all through that, through the improv
2: element. Did the record like this?
6: The one you're recording one did. The Slits one did.
5: You know, when Paul was doing this Out There a Minute record, and I got to say, it was around 85, 86, I'm thinking, you know.
2: You'd want to say that, but it was actually 1989.
5: 89. It was that late in the 80s. Yeah. But I remember hanging around the Blast First, quote-unquote, office in downtown New York.
2: You mean our highly efficient business machine?
5: And you had, yes.
2: It was building your career block by block.
5: You had just sort of put that record to bed, and it was out, and it was like, great. But I remember going there, and there was a few pen and ink illustrations on your desk. Swirls.
7: Yeah, the purple
5: swirls. And some stars. There's three or four of them. And I said, what are these? And you said, oh, those are some drawings that Sun Ra had sent us for an album cover ideas. And they weren't really up to snuff as far as what we wanted to use for the album cover.
2: I failed to be on the same wavelength as him in terms of childish.
5: And I thought they were amazing. And you said, if you want them, take them.
2: Here you are, mate.
5: And so they're kind of sitting next to those cassettes right now somewhere deep in the archives, Paul.
2: I was full of wisdom. No, but you, at that time, you remember when we went... Remember when we went backstage at the bottom line and I thought you were going to cry because you were meeting the Sun Ra for the first time? And Thurston's, you know, heart of golden on stage and has a great relationship with artists and audiences. But backstage with Sun Ra, I really thought he was going to, like, keel over at that point. And I didn't realise at that point. Because by that, by then I was used to hanging with Sonny, so it was kind of fine, and it was another thing. But I remember looking at you, and you looked really kind of pale and a bit tripped out.
5: I mean, you know, it was very heavy, and it was at the bottom line, and we went back there.
2: Yeah, after seeing
5: you. And he was having a conversation with a young woman, and it was right. He was talking about at that time, which was very. It was a contemporary situation. It was a situation. I think he was talking to this woman about the scourge of AIDS that was like rampaging through New York City at the time, and he was trying to sort of talk about it in a linguistic way, saying like, well, the word that they're using for this quote unquote disease is AIDS when. The word aid is all about sort of healing and sort of we need to take care of each other and we need to give aid. So they've taken our word and they've turned it around and they've demonized this word and said we have to sort of take it back from the demon. And that's why I was listening to this conversation thinking like, how do I even like interject here?
2: How do we move on to what chord is that?
5: but he was very sweet. And we just sort of had, just back and forth a little bit. And he started playing at a new venue in downtown New York called the Knitting Factory that had just opened. Mm-hmm. And it was right at this point when I really started getting much more interested in that lineage of avant-garde jazz and free jazz. And it was happening a lot at the Knitting Factory. The programming there was amazing. And as it was, Sun Ra and the orchestra would play there quite a bit. And I would go to these shows. I lived actually around the corner from it, so it was very easy. And I interacted with him a few times there, and, yeah. and he and it was great because he actually there was recognition. Like he recognized me from being your friend that you introduced, and as he would march through the audience, and Knitting Factory was tiny, the original Knitting Factory,
3: kind of like
5: maybe
3: this,
5: two or three times the size of this room. And he, as they would march through the room at the end of the gig, he would always come up really? Behind me and put his hands on my shoulder and sing, oh. we sing the Cosmos song into my ear. Oh. You know, looking at me like, you know.
3: Now, this
5: that, was just like, that was just the coolest thing ever.
3: No, that would, obviously that would yeah. be.
5: And the only other time I really had a connection with him was when Sonic Youth and Summer Orchestra played in, I believe, 89? No, it was in the 90s.
7: 90s Central.
5: It was in the 90s. Yeah. In Central Park. And it was during the great, you know, 4th of July Independence Festival of America. And so there was all this kind of hoopla around the red, white, and blue, which was just ridiculous. And so we were playing with Sun Ra, and and he was in a wheelchair, and he wasn't speaking at that point. And a lot of Sun Ra historians say that was the last proper orchestra gig.
7: Right.
5: It was, and I just remember kneeling next to his wheelchair and talking to him a little bit and thanking him, you know. And it was a incredible day because it was forecasted for stormy weather, and you could sort of see the dark clouds in the distance encroaching over Central Park. And we were very concerned about this because we didn't want to rain out on this special day, but it looked like it was going to happen. And the orchestra came out first on this large kind of outdoor stage where they did Shakespeare in the Park, and there was like an amazing crowd showed up. And they started to play. And sure enough, within 10 minutes of their set, the clouds retreated. They separated, and the sun came out, and it was just not on the forecast at all that was going to happen, and we were standing there just like gobsmacked, as they say. And
3: how so did you do that?
5: How did he do that?
3: No, how did you do that?
5: How did that?
3: I was giving you the credit. No, he was absolutely.
5: He was incredible.
3: No offense to your good selves or whatever, but of the artists that I've worked with, he's absolutely. The loveliest guy. Excuse me.
5: When they first came over, how did you manage that? I mean, that's like 20 people coming into where to like to.
3: Well,
5: to
3: no, that, so
5: people airlines.
3: Some people simple. Well, I don't remember what airline they're on, but Columbia Hotel is quite well known as like a rock and roll hotel. You go on Lancaster Gate. And it had a smaller sister just down the road called the Averard, that would do very reasonable deals, especially for large bookings, and so we put them in there, and you know, there's a phrase, I don't have kids, but I understand from young parents now, there's a thing called walking bus, like when everybody, you know, walks together. So you'd see the orchestra sort of like coming along, and they'd stay at the Averard, and there was a grand piano in the lobby that was maybe half the size of this. And as soon as Sonny saw that, basically, it was like you couldn't get him away from it. It's like the kid going. And so we had to pay the receptionist, and particularly the night manager, some extra money because they couldn't put up with. And then every now and again, he'd sort of go, I'm obviously in a chair or something, the thing, he'd go, oh, rehearsal. And then he'd go to his room, and the entire band, like, so you get 25 people in a tiny British hotel playing some number that he was
5: amazing.
3: Doing, three in the morning, four in the morning, sort of thing. And because he was completely, and they would do it. I mean, no, I never saw anyone, never, ever, ever heard a raised voice anywhere in the orchestra or from Sonny, which in and of itself, you've been in bands, 24 band members, this could be pretty challenging, but like, he just did his
5: thing. I noticed that too when I would see them play and I would have like that kind of intimate proximity.
3: The respect.
5: It was always massive, very massive respect. Even though they were kind of wild at the same time, you know.
3: Yeah. They were smoking
5: and drinking.
3: There's another funny story. I had to look this up on the internet to find out about my own life. But there was a gig at the Blue Coat in Liverpool, and if you get the train from London, you go to Lime Street. You're pretty much in the centre of town. The Blue Coat is about 10 minutes walk away. So we didn't bother with the bus. We did the walking bus. So we're walking along with all those great guys, you know, and walking into the Blue Coat, and my assistant at that point, Jane Burridge, she somehow had intuited that if we put Sonny in his own dressing room, the band would have a lot better time. So, because he didn't like them drinking or smoking before they, you know. Before, so we, you know, it's Liverpool, so we had a big block of hash and a couple of crates of beer, but they queued up to like stand on a chair to blow the blow the hash out the window in case Sonny found out somehow. And there's a video. If you look up the Blue Coat Gallery, there's a video of that show, and it's absolutely chaotic. They're like, band members are turning up like 2 or 3 minutes into a number, but they're all as happy as hell, sort of thing. And it's musically, it's like absolutely great performance. And ever past that point, then we were gone with the band, because we recognized that they too needed to have.
5: Were they easier to deal with than, say, the Butthole Surfers?

0: another story. We'll, you know, there's a book, apparently. There's, we're edging towards a blast first book that might come out in a, next year or something, that will tell
1: a
0: many
1: blast
0: of these.
1: First oral history as conducted by Richard King.
0: The truth. The blast first.
1: Am I allowed to announce that?
0: Blast first truth social. Yeah, is coming out, sort of thing. Which, yeah, Richard King, who, I don't know if you guys know Richard King as a writer, but he did a stupid book called Music Mavericks or something, which, I don't know why I'm in that.
1: You think you're in it.
0: No, I am in it. Like, yeah, I mean, this was years ago. Yeah. But because I don't read those things, but Sue here, my wife, she read it and she said, wow, this actually sounds like you. So we managed to talk him into the idea that he would do a blast first book. But I just said it needs to be, it needs to be an oral history because, as you well know, I was theoretical captain, but the characters that were a lot, so much of Blasphemous reputation as being an ornery label actually came from the people who worked for me rather than me. I, as you can tell, I'm a super sweet guy and, you know, I'd be no trouble at all. But anyway, whatever, that'll be coming up at some point. So
1: were you interested in doing...
0: Hang on a minute, can I finish?
1: Oh, sorry.
0: I just want to finish my Liverpool story.
1: Finish
0: this, really sad.
1: Sorry.
0: So they do the gig and it's fantastic and they all got so...
1: Yeah.
0: And then we're walking back the next day to Lime Street and... Jane, in her wisdom, noticed that this would be really good if I could remember his name now. John Gilmore, yes, John Gilmore, the great John Gilmore, only had one sock on, and so she told me, and I asked him, and I'm like, and he's like, yeah, man, don't know where that's gone, like, the sock's gone, you know, like, whatever it is, I'm like, okay. Well, back in those days, every railway station had a sock shop. So, Jane, bless her, went off, found some socks with planets on, and bought him a pair, which we gave him on the train coming back to London.
1: You must have loved that.
0: Tears, man.
1: Oh, my God.
0: Tears rolled down. He's such a sensitive guy. But he was like, absolutely, you know, stunned quiet, but like, you know, this is his thing. And again, by the time we'd gone back to London, I think at least half of the band had like had this conversation and came, and they were just like, man, that's just like the coolest thing ever. You looked after John, you bought him socks. So those socks were like gold dust in terms of the orchestra. And they were just like, whatever you know, whatever you need, whatever you want to do, if you want to do crazy gigs, whatever it is, we're your man. So,
1: yeah.
0: And that's our...
1: That's all it took.
0: So always keep socks on the agenda.
1: It's probably predated the Happy Socks enterprise. That
0: well, those days have all gone now. There's no sock shops. I'm just saying, it was really touched by the simple things.
1: I wanted to ask you did that record on Blast First of Sun Ra, Out There a Minute.
0: Mm-hmm.
1: And what other, you did a box set of 10 inches?
2: Single.
1: No, you did some other stuff.
0: Oh yeah, sure. No, we did a thing with, weirdly enough, another one of the less than enthusiastic supporters for Sun Ra, The Wire. So I was trying to cuddle up to them. So we did a limited edition
1: of a live
0: 10 inch thing from the live recordings to... And a CD, and which for the first time is now available on cassette from Rover, right there.
1: Oh,
0: limited edition.
1: Is that in my goodie bag? Also, there is a. But
0: sure
1: did you? But I was curious. Were you interested in doing more recordings in Blast First?
0: In my entire life, Blast First has been it's an ambulance, basically. You know, it was always an ambulance when I first, you know, hooked up with you guys and what have you. Nobody at that point wanted to do Sonic Youth records. I know because I.
1: Oh, it's not entirely true. I mean, in some sense it is.
0: Okay.
1: But you were definitely.

0: one who...
1: When you delivered to me Bad Moon Rising, I took it to every independent label, with the exception of Factory.
2: Get out of here, Smith!
1: 4AD, and nobody wanted it. And the guy at Rough Trade, who I knew, I used to work for Cabaret Voltaire a long time ago, so he was a sort of contact at Rough Trade. They were in a pub watching a football match, and I kept talking about this band I had never seen called Sonic Youth. And Peter Wormsley, bless him, he's left us now, but he said, "Will you, and you'll excuse me for my language here, will you shut the fuck up? We're trying to watch the football. You've never seen this band. If you can get the rights, we'll just press it. Shut up." I mean, that was the start of that.
0: Start your own label.
1: That was literally
0: the start. We'll distribute it.
1: Of the label. So, obviously, it was to do with the fine quality of the music at that time, but also it was about me talking in a football match.
0: Thank you, Paul. You know, I wouldn't be standing here if you hadn't done that. And I know you tap dance.
1: You wouldn't,
0: all these desks.
1: Be standing here, but you would be standing.
0: I don't know where I'd be.
1: Somewhere in a thing. So. Certainly one of my proudest moments was to get Thurston off selling fruit in the streets in New York. I think you've been better employed since.
0: At the time I was selling fruit.
1: You were? No, I remember that. I mean, I genuinely thought that was like a travesty of, you know, like one of God's great tricks or something. Or whatever. Anyway, we're sort of drifting.
0: There was a problem with guitars. And Cabaret Voltaire said no guitars on Double Vision.
1: No. See, this is why your book is a little...
0: It's a little...
1: Little fictional, maybe. Last time I saw Thurston, he said, "Well, I'm thinking about writing fiction." And again, I don't read the books.
0: But you are
1: but Sue read some of it and then read some of it to me. And I was like, oh, I guess he started with a fiction already. It was like kind of the thing. Everybody's memory is different. All go
0: it's selective down. Memory, I think they call it.
1: Or just wrong. Anyway, whatever. There was a thing. But yeah, Blast vs. Ambulance. But the first time I met these, so I didn't meet them until I met them at the airport, and I almost ran away. So we had a photo, the photo that's on the back of Bad Moon Rising, and they came out, and I was like, I could run away now and they'd never know. But fortunately I stayed. And you know, we changed each other's lives, at least. Let's put it that way.
0: You flew us over to London and we had no money.
1: No, nothing to do with me.
0: It was like Sun Ra. We had no money and we came over.
1: You bought you told me you bought Freddie Laker tickets or something.
0: I didn't have any money.
1: You asked us
0: when we were going back, and we said we don't have any returns.
1: Yeah, there was that.
0: Because we didn't have enough money for a return ticket, so we just like came to London without any prospect of going anywhere else for the rest of our lives.
1: And that turned out to be exceptionally bad news for what was my record collection at that point, because Thurston is like a termite when he
0: This is fiction, actually.
1: Now, punk rock singles. Gone. Sorry. Yeah.
3: All right.
1: So, back to some.
0: Are we straying from the?
1: We're in the sand trap. Yeah. Anyway. So. Anyway, it's great honor and pleasure to work with Sun Ra. Now, it really, there aren't words to say. What a great guy he was, and it was only recently that maybe a month ago, that this gentleman here with another guy with a grey beard took me to meet the photographer Wilmer, who's an interesting lady, and she talked about Sun Ra being a gay black man, and to be honest, that had never really struck me, but now I think about it, he did have his hand on my knee quite a lot when we were talking, and he was whispering in your ear. I don't mean this is in any way derogatory. I mean, he's a really sweet guy. I never thought of the gayness.
4: You knew he was black.
1: how do you know that? Anyway, yes, I noticed he was black. But anyway, it was just as a, you know, I'm just saying that I guess that might have been. I don't know what I'm really saying about that. It's just an aspect of him that I only recently acquired. Did you know he's gay?
0: I thought he was
2: He was from
0: Most
2: Mars.
0: Likely like pansexual, possibly.
2: He was,
1: I thought he was more asexual.
0: It didn't register.
1: Sex didn't come into
0: which
1: it.
0: Way.
2: He was a celestial angel.
1: He was a celestial angel, and Sue's trying to bait me into this conversation. We didn't get a chance to play it, in 1990, when we got him to come over, we managed to get him onto Jazz FM, if anybody remembers Jazz. Jazz FM. That's somebody, might be me.
0: It could be Sun Ra.
1: Could be Sun Ra calling
3: now. Wind it up, guys.
1: Oh my God.
0: One of the great things that ever happened to me during this moment is Paul was kipping on our couch in the flat that Kim and I lived in at that time. And he gave Sun Ra our phone number. And I would come home and I would listen to the answering machine. And there would be this voice of Sun Ra on my answering machine saying, "Hello, this is Sunny. I'm looking for Paul. Please call me." And I wish I kept these little answering machine tapes.
1: Yeah, no, they're always good. I mean,
0: to this day, you would always record over them, as you were wont to do. But those recordings lost. But thank you for that experience.
1: Okay, I've got I think I've got a good finishing story, which I'd like
0: a finishing story,
1: and then we're finishing story.
0: Great idea.
1: Finishing story before they all pass out of whatever. So, when Lee Shook Jr., who I did not know, did the first Sun Ra Day last year, and he got the city of Birmingham, Alabama, to make it an official thing for the city, and the proclamation and the declaration or whatever, just in the thing. And I just thought that was an incredibly cool thing to do. He's a young guy, he's 50 or something. And so I got in touch with him and said, "Hey, this is great that you've done this. Maybe we should try and make it more, you know, international Sun Ra Day." So this is why we find ourselves here doing this. And he was like immediately welcoming to the idea, and that was all, you know, that's good. But then I started initially we were going to use potentially a larger space to do a thing, and I was like asking. I don't collect records, so I don't have a record collection in that sense. And just, I'll ask some Sun Ra people to lend me records. Waste of time. No one's going to lend you their Sun Ra records. Except for, and this is where the story goes, then I read in something on the web that one Peter Townsend of The Who owned 200... Sun Ra records, which he bought from one store in one go while he was on tour with The Who, and that many of them, most of them in fact, had never been opened. So I got in touch with Pete Townsend to ask him, could we borrow those, because I thought that would be something you guys would be interested in, you know, like, what is all this stuff kind of thing. And in true Sun Ra collector
5: paranoia,
1: whatever, he said, "No way." And I was like, "Okay, would you just talk? He talked about it before. There are interviews in The Guardian where he's mentioned that he thinks Sun Ra was a great influence on The Who. I'm sure you all noticed that. But anyway, with the thing, so we didn't have that, and we couldn't have that. But then I was talking to Thurston, and honest to God, Thurston is, and I'm focused on a lot of people about loaning records. Thurston is the only man. He has a collection. He has 600. 600?
2: 1,000?
1: He doesn't know. 600 Sun Ra artifacts. And I was like, wow, okay, so we're all right with this. Unfortunately for this place right now, is his collection is in
0: The Grey Satan.
1: It's in Florida.
0: Yeah, well, that's
1: and
0: it.
1: Which, so I'm assuming that Thurston, here comes the punchline, Rar-a-Lago. You have your own Rar-a-Lago.
2: Terrible.
1: Yeah, no, but I didn't say it was good, I just said it was a finish. And on that note, thank you so much for coming and talking and whatever.
6: Yeah, Paul Smith and Thurston Moore having a right old ding-dong there on Sun Ra and other stuff. A wee interjection from Tim Fletcher at some point, and that was at Rover, R-O-V-R, record shop in Richmond Buildings in Soho. Go and check it out because it's a great place. Okay, we're going to go out with a new release from Mike Cooper, who's a big Sun Ra fan. This is called Stochastic Parrot, and here's Koopa Cubana. Okay, thanks for listening. See you later.

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Hello and welcome, you're listening to Ukrainian Field Notes with Gianmarco Terra for Resonance FM. Ukrainian Field Notes started off as an ongoing series of interviews with Ukrainian artists for the experimental music blog A Closer Listen. And now Ukrainian Field Notes is also a book forthcoming on Velocity Press, where it's on pre-order. 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And now, some music.

0: That was the Ukrainian traditional song, Don't Grow Green Oak by Volodar, as today we'll be talking about folk music and ethno raves with our guests. As usual, I'll get them to introduce themselves in their own words. Also, apologies for the quality of the audio. We don't have the luxury of a studio, and we're recording this conversation on Zoom over three different countries, with Kyiv subject to constant blackouts.
1: So my name is Lisa Stuzhuk, and I'm the co-founder and producer of SMIC, the project that merges Ukrainian traditional music and electronic sound. We do that to share Ukrainian tradition and to bring it to the club scene so more young people in Ukraine could hear it. And now we're working not to bring that idea to the international scene, and work not only in Ukraine, but to bring our residents to other countries too.
0: Perfect. Vitaly?
2: I'm Vitaly Simonenko, the electronic music producer from Luhansk and based in Kyiv. We do SMIC together with Lisa, and I am responsible for the electronic music educational part. So I show our students how to do the engineering, how to do the mashing up in some way, this folk traditional stuff with electronic beats, and how to integrate it as it didn't sound poorly, as it sounded like more genuine, more like authentic maybe, as it didn't lose the soul. I also DJ. I do some concerts from time to time. I play different instruments like drums, double bass. So in this way, I try to be close to understanding other musicians, as not to be flying somewhere in my only sphere. Because some say that you should develop only one skill during your whole life and then you become successful. But it's not my case. I'm more into being like jack of all trades. You know, I like to be involved in many circles, to have friends of really different hobbies. Because I want to live this life as like five persons at the same time, at least. So maybe I'm ill, but it also shows my ability to be educated. I don't like to educate. I like to be educated, of course.
1: Yeah, I'll just add that in SMIC we have different, it's like the organizations that does different projects. We have raves and series of concerts of experimental sound. And with Vitaly, we do the educational course for sound producers where we share the knowledge of traditional music, how it's organized and how it can be combined with other genres like electronic music, for example.
0: Okay, before we go into detail about SMIC, can I ask you where you're actually speaking from at the moment?
1: Yeah, I'm speaking from Kyiv.
2: I'm speaking from Barcelona.
0: And you're in Barcelona because you're going to be playing in Barcelona, or?
2: No, I just got legal vacations and decided to spend my vacations first in 4 years of war somewhere out of Ukraine. So it's the first time I felt that now I really want to go away for just 2 weeks and to spend my time somewhere where it is warm, where it is just like another planet. And I got it. It's my second day here already. And I just can't figure it out how people can live so calmly in like really warm climate, like having everything nearby.

0: That was Kitty Mihalo by Max Andrew featuring Simonenko out on Dnipropop. And we're back with Vitaly Simonenko and Lisa Stuzuk talking about ethno raves and Schmick. Okay, can we talk a little bit about the current situation in Kyiv at the moment? Because I understand the Russians keep striking on the energy infrastructure, and it's minus 20. And generally speaking, how are you coping with the winter conditions and the blackouts?
1: It's quite hot, and every person has a different situation. Most of my friends don't have heating at the houses, and they have like light for a couple of hours throughout the day, and it's kind of hot, but I'm very lucky to have heating and light, at least now. I'm really surprised by that fact, and I try like to invite people for a co-working here so that to share a bit. So yeah, I'm the last person to complain, I guess.
2: One more way to unite. So even though most of the people don't have these conveniences, those who have, they can supply them to others, and in this way we support each other.
0: Sorry, considering these conditions, how difficult is it to combine your working life and your cultural activity?
1: I don't know. I'm really like exhausted for the last month, so I can't really do anything. Neither in my working life or in SMIC, I'm not really active right now. But because of the shillings and the situation with light and heating and water in Kyiv, the last SMIC was just crazy, because 2 days before the event, there was a massive shilling on energy infrastructure. And we thought it would be like forbidden to have events. If many people die in Kyiv during the shilling, the next day, a couple of days, you can't have events to, I don't know how to say it in English, just to remember those who were killed by Russia. And we don't do events in the next couple of days. But this time it was the city council didn't forbid the massive events after that shilling. So that's why we could have SMIC as planned. It was in the beginning of the January. But in the day of the event, because of the shilling, we didn't have any water, any heating, and any light at the location at the concert halls that we planned to have an event in. But luckily, the water had returned thanks to the work of people who work with, like, to the crews that work with energy infrastructure. And with water being back, we made an event with just gas heating and generator for the light and to make the event sound. It was kind of hard because it was all last moment, but we did it. And it just felt like against the wind, because it was minus 10 back then. And no heating, no light, felt like, wow, we haven't done any events in such situations before that. But I'm happy that we didn't cancel and finally did it. And people were kind of surprised, because we had a lot of messages before the event. Is it cancelled? Why don't you announce anything? But we just announced that it's not cancelled and we'll do the event. And it was kind of happy evening. We ended up with 700 people who were around that coming to the event. And it looked like a festival.

0: There was a parking spot, an Oriole Nest with a track Serbin, and we're back with Vitali and Lisa.
1: Can I just ask, how did the whole idea of SMIC come about? Because if I remember correctly, Lisa, last time we did an interview, you were saying that you haven't got a background in traditional music. So how did the whole concept come about?
2: We did with my friends from traditional bands. It's called Kapelas Beten and Vatry. We did traditional music events every 2 weeks in Kyiv in 2023. They've been doing it for a while before, but I joined and was a curator of such events in the winter of 2023 and the beginning of 2024. And at some point, we start to make those events at Spaska. That's a bar on Podil in Kyiv. And all those like colorful lights and sound system and all those people reminded us of raves, of how they dance in those lights and how they feel the music, how it's like rhythmically and socially the same as electronic dance music. And that's why we thought of combining it into one space, because when people came to our events at first, a lot of people was just like, wow, I want to dance to such music, but I don't know how. And I can't just improvise like I do on electronic dance events, because people who are on the dance hall, they know how to dance and I don't. And improvisation has no space in those evenings. And we thought if we bring to one scene like traditional capellas and electronic sound producers, we can make it work. People can improvise and feel that music in another way. And it was possible because it's rhythmically and socially very similar things, because Ukrainian traditional music was played at the dance parties 100 years ago. So we just bring that music to the modern dance parties. And when we started, like when me and Danny, that's also one of the co-organizers of SMIC, came with that idea to Vitali, he was just like, yeah, we can do it. I feel it. And that's how we began to work together. For 2 years ago, almost 2 years.
1: Yeah, Vitali, can you tell us a little bit about your involvement with SMIC and traditional music?
3: In my case, when Lisa and Danny asked for a meeting and shortly explained what they want, I was confident that I can do it, because I have a serious background in similar projects already. They have never been done so seriously like this one, but they were made in some similar ways. So, for example, I had a project where I played guitar with the flamenco dancer from Albania, Nelly Supur. And for me, it was like the school of easy played flamenco guitar, because it is not like traditional way where you have to be really fluent and have to know a lot. No, she just explained me that we count till 12. There is 1, 2, 3, 4, 5, 6, 7, 8, 9, 10, 11, 12, 1, 2, 3, 4, 5, 6, 11, 12. So there is the special count. And if you know it, you can play everything. It's like the base for the entertainment. And we had several concerts. And for me, it was like one of the first ways to interact with the traditional ethnic artists. For me, as for musician, it was one of serious blocks in my like career. And before her, I played with the Darbuka drummer from Jordan, Wael Abbasi. He's like the traditional, like the artist, people's artist there. And we had even drumming school in Luhansk where he was a teacher. And we had students, and we had, I think, about 2 months of study. And because of him, I really understood how to play Arabic rhythms, how to support the Arabic rhythms. And we also did some duo when he's on drums, I'm on guitar, and there was a singer. And then we also had the violin player. So I already played with violinists before. That is why for me, having two violins playing together was not like a question. It was okay. So I played with many different musicians of similar genres, but never did it with Ukrainian traditional music. That is why for me, it was like the quest because the thing which I don't know how to do yet, but I know how to do similar things. And it became more actual in this situation of war when we really have to show our voice, to show something about ourselves which is strong, which is not like, please give us money, Euro, please support us. No, this was a chance to create something which we show that we have our own style, we have our own signature sound, and it is competitive. It is like modern, up-to-date. And this modernity is gained by my skills in electronic production. And the authenticity is gained by skills of Vatry, in my example. Yeah, because I think that among all the artists who play in Kyiv, I think that they are the best because they can really play well with different in different situations and with electronics. Well, it's only my personal view.
2: Yeah, the first collaboration made on the SMIC, that was a collaboration of Vitaly and Vatry, and they had several projects together. They were playing the dance program, and then we did last year the cine performance with Dovzhenko Center, where Vitaly and Vatry wrote a soundtrack to the movie, the silent movie of the beginning of the 20th century. And then we had a small tour. We went with that program this autumn to Zaporizhzhia and then to Lviv. And I guess one of the most stressful moments was when the concert hall in Lviv didn't bring everything from the technical rider, and they had to play without any partiture, but they did it like very beautifully, unprepared, but I think that what everybody means saying about professionalism of his and of the band.

0: So that was Začepica by Simonenko and the traditional folk band Dva Tri. And we're back with Simonenko and Lisa Stuzuk.
1: Okay, if I may ask, do you get any government support or any support from NGOs or cultural institutions from, I don't know, the Goethe Institute, for example, or other institutions?
2: Government support is nothing.
3: Yeah. We didn't have any government support from Ukraine's government yet, but we had a grant recently for educational program from Goethe Institute, and we also participated and collaborated with a few NGOs, and like this cine performance was made with a grant support, and also a few festivals that we participated in were also made with grant support. So yeah, we only registered our NGO in October, I guess. So we're only beginning to work with the grant support as for our own managing capacity.
1: Okay, and how do you plan the events? Are they regularly scheduled? I know you mentioned already that you played in Spaskas. Are there any venues specifically that you're connected with, or how often do you travel around the country and perform in other cities?
3: We try not to sit on one place. The success of the party, I guess, is very dependent on the place where you do it, because it's like the combination of the place, of the atmosphere, of the lineup. So the place is very important, and we try to make in different places so that when people see the announcement, they're, wow, I've never been there. I should go just because it's there where I have never been before. So that's why our last event we did in Pechersk Palats, is it called? It's like the cultural house in Pechersk area of Kiev. It's an old Soviet concert hall, but for that evening we worked with the decorations and the lights, and it looked very beautiful, and I had a lot of comments after the event that people were very intrigued because they've never been there before, although there were a few parties there before. But not many people, or at least of our community, knew about it. So we try to make every party on the other place. It's kind of hard to do because not so much places are opened. And every time you work with another place, so that means all the logistics and everything must be rethinking and remade. But I guess that's the way to do it.
1: Vitaly, do you have anything to add?
2: Yeah, and I understand the things Lisa talks about. The need to discover it is really like serious priority in this case, because party is not only about good sound system or good artists. It is also about ambience, about atmosphere, and it can pay up to 50% of the whole event. I mean, with the meaning of it. In my case, I decided to do my second party, which is dedicated to techno and trance, at the same club hotel, mostly because it is affordable for me, because I do underground, and because they have good subwoofers, good bass structure, like there is, it's available for me. But I think that a good idea is to make some new parties in spring, some upcoming parties in the places where no one did parties before. So Lisa tells a good thing about it. But it means that we have to search more, because there are still good halls which are just staying. Nothing is happening there. And we have such places, but we have to search.
3: Yeah, and that's always like a controversial thing, because if nothing's happening there, that's for a reason. So something is unclear there, and it would be complicated to work with them. But people very love to discover places throughout parties. And also I wanted to add about the calendar of the events. About half a year ago, we got an idea that we should work with traditional celebration calendar more, because people love it. That's why we did SMIC Spring, like the Spring Festival, the concert of experimental sound combining spring songs with IDM and experimental. And also, that's why we did SMIC Malanka as a festival dedicated to Malanka and Koza celebrations, as we call it in Ukraine. That's the rural festivities dedicated to the New Year in Ukraine. And I think we should work with that more in SMIC, just to make the events thinking about also having in mind the traditional calendar and dedicated events to some traditional periods.

0: That was the folk group Dva Tri with the track Dovbeshka. And we're back with Lisa and Vitali talking about Schmik, the project combining traditional folk music with electronic beats. In terms of the music and the traditional music, if I understand correctly, Dva Tri, they search for new material and they visit villages and collect new sounds. Is that correct? Or
1: almost, but not really, because they work with archival materials that were recorded back in 2000s. Because that was the time back then that those carriers of the tradition were still alive. And now it's like younger people who don't remember that much. But recently they went to the expedition to the village from where they play the melodies that were recorded in the 2000s, like just to look on the life here. And do people really remember those melodies now? And they collected a bit of material, but that was mostly like songs, not the instrumental melodies, unfortunately.
0: Okay. There have also been a couple of projects by Gasoline Radio and Shum Rave that tried to combine traditional Hutsul music in the case of Gasoline and Crimean music in the case of Shum Rave. And they collected a number of samples with music, and they asked electronic producers to come up or reinterpret or use some of those samples for new melodies. Is that something that's in kind of in line with your work?
1: Their work is inspired at least me a lot, and I like that they made the sample packs that can be used. I think that's a work for generations ahead. And in SMIC recently, we made our own sample pack. It's not released yet, but it combines the music, the instrumental music from three different regions of Ukraine, Dnipranshchina, Polisa, and Halychyk. So yeah, that is that is partly inspired by those sample packs that you talked about.
2: For me, the sample pack which boys from Kultura Zvuku made for Spadok was also kind of a starting point experimenting with Ukrainian stuff. I did some noises, some drimba tunes, packed them into some like melodies, and then just went and played live drums with it, and it worked. So it happened like 3 years ago or something like this, and for me it was the starting point, yeah, with Ukrainian stuff.
1: Yeah, and I really fell in love with the track Vasilya u Hutsuli that Vitali made in like under that project of Gasoline Radio using their samples. Yeah, that's also like kind of a meeting point for us.

0: That was a track, Vesilia u Zuliv by Simonenko from Spavok, the VA compilation by Gasoline Radio, made with samples recorded by Gasoline in the Kherson region in Ukraine. And we're back with Lisa and Vitali talking about Shmik, the project fusing traditional music with electronic beats.
1: I also have a question to Lisa. Lisa, and maybe you could tell in a really short way, what is your vision of Shmik in the next several years, if we don't give up?
2: Not to give up, it's a good point. I think we should have like a schedule of the events and also make such programs as our educational course, but not only for sound producers. Maybe, I guess, as a good point is to work with traditional musicians also, like to find that meeting point where we can make them discover something about electronic music and make them interested, because I guess that's the thing that we are now not really working on. And also, I guess there's a big potential in doing courses not only for sound producers who already write their own music and compose their own stuff, but to make like the whole complex course for people who only are interested in writing music. So just to start from that beginning and to make like easier courses that we do, than as we do now. And I guess it would be really wonderful if we would work more with international showcase festivals. That's what I try to do now more and to think now more, to apply to the showcases and to work with our roster of musicians, not only in Ukraine and with Ukrainian festivals, but also with international ones. And if we don't give up, I guess we'll have the next year or maybe in the end of 2026 some showcases internationally.
1: Yeah, let's do export. I guess we are ready. It's like good time to show several of our projects. Maybe we have a tour making several events in big cities, gathering Ukrainians at least, who seek to see the traditional culture. Why not?
2: Yeah, but I guess it can not only bring Ukrainians to those concerts, but people from other nations too, because the idea of Shmik can be like spread internationally, because we can work with local sound producers and local traditional musicians also. Because as I see in many European countries, that is the case, the traditional music only stays in archives, and young people are not that interested in working with traditional stuff. So bringing that to the club scene that is very developed can be a thing. And a lot of organizations in Europe think of the same, but do it in other ways than we do it in Shmik. So I guess it can be a really good meeting point to collaborate.
1: Yeah, would be great. I think that we are searching for this financial support from their side, and also organizational support, as they could help us with the places to make these festivals, and maybe to have the stage with their own musicians who do something similar. Yeah, combining their local traditions. For me, it would be great to see like scene of local Spanish people or somebody in Ireland, maybe if we come there, if they do something like this, and we have two stages at different times that we can go to them and they come to us and we learn from each other and share with this sweet with me.
0: We're coming to the end of our program. Do you have any last words or anything you'd like to say, anything you'd like to add?
1: I would say that Ukrainian artists, they're talented and hardworking, but because of the lack of industry, we're not having enough conditions, enough places to perform. They don't get this inevitable experience of being an artist. And most of the people just have these thousands of demos which do not go anywhere. So it would be sweet if there would be some activity from Europe to support this artist. This would be great to collaborate more. So we have artists, you have stages. When maybe the situation gets better, when we don't have shellings, we will invite you to play in our cities again. So we have a lot of clubs actually, and which can be powered by new names and so on. And I can say that hosting in Ukraine is way better than in any European city. In Kyiv, we do the best hosting ever, you know. So if you are brave enough to come, maybe beginning with this spring, don't lose this possibility. Come to play in Kyiv, take this risk, but you will never be disappointed. Our dancers are best.
2: I'd like to thank for your work in highlighting Ukrainian underground and experimental scene. And I'd like for more Ukrainians to start be interested in their tradition. And I hope that what we do in SMIC and what Vitaly does helps it to happen. And someday SMIC will be visited by a few thousand people. Thank you.
0: Thank you very much to Vitaly Simonenko and Lisa Stuzuk speaking to us from Barcelona and Kyiv. Vitaly will be returning to Kyiv at the end of the week, to a city that is currently living through one of its worst winters with temperatures of minus 20 and constant blackouts, with no electricity, no heating, and sometimes no running water. You've been listening to Ukrainian Field Notes with Gianmarco Dare for Resonance FM. And don't forget to support Resonance FM in their annual fundraiser. I'm going to leave you with one last track from Simonenko and Dva Tri. This is Tanets Zvati.

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2: Hello, this is Resonance FM. We are Litbits, the literary discussion show. My name is James Kidd, and as always, I'm joined by Adam Smythe. Adam, how are you this week?
3: I'm very well, thank you, James. I have just eaten a very dry muffin. I was post-lunch and still hungry, and we're at a venue that can't be specified, and I bought a muffin, and it was disappointing.
2: Expensive muffin?
3: Very expensive. Very expensive, and which kind of introduces our theme. James?
2: Well, last week we talked about Hamlet, we talked about hair, we talked about football. We thought we'd go for the biggest subject we could possibly think of.
3: Gardening?
2: Which is money. I get money I got, I get money, that's 50 cent.
3: Or 39p, as he's
2: 39p now. Who ironically went bankrupt. But a far better person to talk about money is with us today. It's Emma Simon, writer. We just found out an award-winning journalist. Emma.
4: Yes.
2: Blow your trumpet.
3: What did you win?
4: I won. I was personal finance journalist of the year, and I won a sort of glass bowl.
3: Ah, what do you do with that? I always wonder what Roger Federer does with his Wimbledon trophies.
4: Well, it's kind of tucked away on a chest of drawers with just junk in it.
2: So money. Emma, money. So what's that about?
3: Are you good with it? So you write about it, and you advise people. Does your writing about advising people what to do with their money?
4: Mainly, yes. It's sort of more consumer journalism. I'm not writing about economic theories or clever stuff like that. It's more, you know, getting a good deal on your gas bills, how to find a mortgage.
3: I always think we're in a weird point, aren't we, with advice about money, and that there is this incredible sort of baroque comparison sites where you type in your utility and you get a league table of 924 different suppliers.
4: Most people have heard of.
3: Or they don't exist, or they only apply if you're in Finland or something like that. So it's simultaneously sort of empowered citizens, but that knowledge is so, there's just so much of it.
4: Well, I think it's very time-consuming as well. It's, you have on the one hand, you know, people don't have enough money, but equally most of us don't have enough time as well. And to, despite for years writing about how to do it, and it will only take this amount of time to do it, I'm not very good at doing it myself. And I feel if any of my readers or listeners here took a look at my own finances, I don't know how keen they'd be to follow my advice. But the advice is generally quite good, but it's whether you then... I feel it's generally not that complicated. We know what we should do, but it's just finding the effort and the will.
3: For me, money is all about avoidance, and those decades went by. I mean, I think literally all my 20s, I never opened any of my bank statements, and they just accumulated in unread envelopes, which I occasionally throw away. And it just seemed like a thing that I could just avoid and not think about. Hence, I lived in a car for a while.
2: But a very nice car.
3: So for me, it's a tremendous source of anxiety.
2: I suppose it brings on to the idea that are writers particularly appalling with their finances? I have interviewed Patricia Cornwell a few times, and the last time I interviewed her, it was not to talk about her latest book, but it was about the fact that she'd been taken to the cleaners for $50 million by her accountants. Mm. Hanif Qureshi famously also lost, I think, his life savings.
3: How did he lose his life savings?
2: I think a dodgy accountant.
3: Really?
2: I think I don't want to sort of besmirch his dodgy accountant, but I think that's what it was. Wow. But I think writers do tend to have that image of being a bit feckless in their own world, and rather unworldly, perhaps.
4: Well, that's quite interesting. I wonder whether there is a difference between anyone who writes is primarily concerned with words and letters, and money and accounts are all primarily numbers. And I think we're often split into, oh, you're good at this bit, but not quite so good as that bit. Mm-hmm. Or even if you're, you know, very intelligent, you may just have a bit of a block. Numbers can seem a bit scary.
3: I was thinking about T.S. Eliot, because he famously worked in a bank, didn't he? Worked in Lloyd's Bank while he was a writer. And he always talked about that being essential to be a writer. A writer should have a day job. And I guess it wasn't so much about money and numbers, it's just having a job which made you work in a relatively short-term and disciplined way. And then you would go home and, you know, edit the Criterion, and your marriage would collapse as a result. Are you good with money, James? I imagine
2: I'm
3: not.
2: Terrible.
3: Right.
2: Terrible. This is what I'm doing there. But I do find it interesting what you were saying about Eliot. I interviewed, to drop another name, Hanya Yanagihara, whose book, A Little Life, is shortlisted for the Booker. I think it's the current favourite. And I've interviewed her a couple of times. And the first time she talked quite sensibly about having a job. She worked for Condé Nast at the New York Times. And the thing that she said it allowed her to do as a writer was it freed her up to write whatever she wanted. She didn't feel any pressure to earn money or to have any sense of a marketplace. Mm. And both her books, I think, are reflect that. They're quite courageous, odd. How do you finance your writing career? Well, you know, having a job is one of them.
3: Well, then we're at a weird point with all these endless MFAs and MAs in creative writing that exist everywhere, and people are mortgaging a lot, aren't they? I mean, those are expensive things, and people emerge from them, you know, 50 grand in debt with an unsold, you know, verse novel and manuscript. Financially, it seems like bad advice.
4: And it does seem as well, with that kind of huge boom in creative writing courses, is because it is hard to fund a life as a writer for many writers. One way they can do that is by teaching on courses. So it seems to kind of mushroom itself, but then you just think that's then producing more and more writers and more books, which sort of laws of supply and demand will probably further depress the price and value of a lot of those books, making it harder for the writers. It's a kind of an interesting spiral.
3: But there are very rich writers. I mean, you've got a list there of people with lots and lots and lots of money.
4: Oh. Forbes are an American publication who do the wealthiest people, a bit like our Sunday Times rich list, and they divvy them up into different categories, and one they look at is the most well-paid authors.
3: Who do you give us the top 10?
4: The top is James Patterson, who earned a staggering $90 million
3: in a year.
4: I think these are all in a year, yes.
2: Wow. Figures, but he wrote 350 million books.
3: There are 14 books, didn't he?
4: Yes, he's producing on average 14.
2: But he's interesting because he is a one-man factory. So I think he writes one series, which is just James Patterson. But there's lots of James Patterson, and I think he'll sketch out the story and then hire another writer to collaborate with, but who will actually do the
3: But his name is the thing that sells it to somebody.
2: That's right. But he's sort of somewhere between an author and a kind of mini publishing house.
4: Yeah.
2: It's interesting.
4: So it's almost like licensing his brand, like a Gordon Ramsay restaurant where Gordon Ramsay doesn't actually cook there.
3: After James,
4: well, it's a big drop then, though still quite substantially well off, is Dan Brown.
2: Obviously that is a big drop.
4: Da Vinci Code fame at $28 million.
3: Right.
4: Then Nora Roberts, who I am not particularly familiar with, but I believe writes romance, at $23 million. Danielle Steele, who's still going. And apparently she writes, on average, 3 books a year as well, over her career, at $22 million. And then there's quite a run of young adult authors. There's Jeff Kinney, who it was really almost a kid's books, isn't it? The Diary of the Wimpy Kid. Veronica Roth, Suzanne Collins, and John Green. He's down at $9 million.
3: Are these any good? I mean, have we read how many of these? I read a bit of Dan Brown for one of these programs, and it was astonishingly awful.
4: It was.
3: But bits of J.K. Rowling, bits of Stephen King, I guess.
4: Yes,
3: and Gillian Flynn. I haven't read about. I mean, are all of these writers bad? Is this purely monetary value that's being celebrated here, or is this?
2: Well, I wonder if we looked back at the 19th century and for a large section of the 20th century, and probably looked at, you know, if there were bestseller charts or for the Criterion best-selling list, whether we wouldn't recognise half of those names. And I suppose the question is, will any of these writers last? And I assume, looking at the list, that probably Rowling will, just because by dint of being so massive and because Potter's become such a phenomenon. Maybe Stephen King. It's a bit hard to see any of the others, even, you know, one of the better ones like Gillian Flynn or E.L. James, you know, and her oeuvre, really lasting.
4: And it's interesting, a lot of these writers as well, they have the film deals. So it's not just about the books, that these are their earnings. You get a lot more money when Hollywood makes a big blockbuster than you do just from selling the however many million copies.
3: Hey, listen, as a sort of counter to that, can I just read you my most recent author royalties statement from last year?
4: Is it a bit below the $9 million?
3: It's not on the list.
2: I think you were just bubbling below.
3: Below. I'm in the other category. Royalty, this is for 2014. Won't do all the other years. I won't name the publishers, because it's embarrassing for everyone. Royalty earned in period, 2014, £2.68. Total advances paid, within the period, £0, naught. Total adjustments posted, £0, naught. Brought forward balance as of 31st December 2013 to the last balance, 53p. Total royalty to 30th of June 2014, £3.21. Balances less than £50 will be carried forward to the next period. So that rolls into the £2.64 from the last year.
2: Did the film deal make a difference?
3: The film didn't really take off, I have to say. But I do think it's a bit of a joke that academic books don't sell. I mean, they're £65 each and they only print a few. But lots of books don't sell. I was talking to an agent about a quite well-known author who published a book that was meant to be quite celebrated, and they sold, I think, 5 copies, and then it sank. I mean, I think there are these astonishing tales of, you know, material failure, and this, you know, the flip side of Patterson is my £2.68.
2: Yes. But the other side of that is, I think academic publishing is very lucrative for the same reason that you were saying, that there's a guaranteed market, quite expensive books, and very low overheads, i.e. the writers tend not to get paid anything.
3: Yeah, well, I get a little bit.
2: I think on that bombshell.
3: I think on that bombshell we should draw part one to a close. We've got Continuum, the house band, back following listener demand. We'll have a little burst from them. We'll be out with part two. Welcome back to part two. We are Litbits talking about literature and money. Emma, you were going to read us something.
4: I think if we're thinking about money in literature and books, I think Dickens does spring to mind as obviously one of his great themes. And probably the most famous is Mr. Micawber from David Copperfield. I think he was a bit of the Martin Lewis of his day, in a way. It's a shame he didn't design a multi-million website, and the whole book could have ended quite differently. But his oft-repeated recipe for happiness is annual income, £20, annual expenditure, £19, 19 shillings and sixpence. Result, happiness. Annual income, £20, annual expenditure, £20, aught and six. Result, misery.
3: Well, happiness and misery seem very finely poised, don't they? I mean, they're just a few pence.
4: They do.
3: A few pence apart.
4: Extra sixpence
3: that
4: over.
3: That muffin that I bought earlier. I like that whole sense of balancing your expenses and your income. Well, I was recently reading Pepys's diary, Samuel Pepys's diary from the 1660s, and he is a great writer about London, but also about money. His diary, in fact, began as a list of expenses that he made. He began by making notes about what he bought, and then he later revised it and turned it into the prose diary we know. So we often think about Pepys's diary as this great spontaneous kind of outpouring transcript of his experience. In fact, it began as notes of money. Here's a little bit of the diary, famously, the kind of continuous voice that we're used to from 29th of September 1662. This day my oaths for drinking of wine and going to plays are out, and so I do resolve to take a liberty today, and then to fall to them again. In the park, Mr. Cook by appointment met me, to whom I did give my thoughts concerning Tom's match and their journey tomorrow, and did carry him by water to Tom's, and there taking up my wife, maid, dog, and him, did carry them home, where my wife is much pleased with my house, and so am I, fully. I sent for some dinner, and there dined, Mrs. Margaret Penn being by, to whom I had spoke to go along with us to a play this afternoon, and then to the King's Theatre, where we saw Midsummer Night's Dream, which I had never seen before, nor shall ever again, for it is the most insipid, ridiculous play that ever I saw in my life. I saw, I confess, some good dancing and some handsome women, which was all my pleasure. So that's the kind of piece we're used to, but sometimes we just have his notes that kind of preceded it. So, for example, a couple of years later, for the 5th of June, he says, at Barnet for milk, sixpence. On the highway to Menders of the Highway, sixpence. Dinner at Stevenage, 5 and 6. One that helped the horses, 1 shilling. Menders of the Highway, 2 shillings.
2: I was wondering actually how easy or difficult it is to write about money. And then I looked up, in fact, a Daily Telegraph list of the top books about money. And most of them were, in fact, non-fiction. There was Adam Smith's Wealth of Nations.
3: Thank you.
2: James Keynes' General Theory of Employment, Interest and Money. Karl Marx's Capital. The only novel was Ayn Rand's Atlas Shrugged.
3: Are there great literary masterpieces that are head on about money?
4: I think generally, when they tackle money, it's as a way of, or it's used as a device to talk about other things, mm-hmm. like particularly mm-hmm. class, and you were talking about Pepys's standing mm-hmm. in the world, and I think there's that idea of money is more interesting when it's either a huge excess mm-hmm. of money or you don't have enough of it mm-hmm. in a you know, the Dickensian, the plight of the very poor. But then that's not really about money as Pepys is doing, or the rest of us deal with it. You know, most of us aren't... Well, we were living in a car for a while, but, you know, we kind of get by, and we may not have enough money at the end of the month, but we're not in either of those extremes. Mm. And that day-to-dayness, I think, is quite hard to write about.
3: But that's really interesting. It's very hard to write about money without moralising it or turning it into a metaphor for something else or a statement about a larger condition. Just talking head on about money literally as a phenomenon is...
2: Well, I think one of the writers that does do it is Jane Austen, whose characters are always very, very conscious of how much someone is worth and therefore how marriageable they are or how unmarriageable they are. And I certainly hadn't thought about it until I read W.H. Auden's The Letter to Lord Byron. She was not an unshockable blue stocking. If shades remain the characters they were, no doubt she still considers you as shocking. But tell Jane Austen, that is if you dare, how much her novels are beloved down here. She wrote them for posterity, she said. 'Twas rash, but by posterity she's read. You could not shock her more than she shocks me. Beside her, Joyce seems innocent as grass. It makes me most uncomfortable to see an English spinster of the middle class describe the amorous effects of brass, reveal so frankly and with such sobriety the economic basis of society.
3: And the form that I was reading recently that is also obsessed with money in a complicated way is that those 17th century plays, city comedies, written by people like Ben Jonson and Thomas Dekker and Middleton and others, which are all about, which are supposedly somewhat realistic depictions of London life at the turn of the Elizabethan Jacobean period. And they're fascinating with money, and they're fascinated with the talk of money, the chatter of money. And what you see in those plays often is a really interesting way in which those financial terms come to describe other things. So words like credit and debt and obligation and trust and bond, I guess, all become words that knit society together and register your virtue as well. So maybe we need more literary works that head on talk about money.
4: And it is interesting, given the current state of affairs we're in, and there's a lot of sort of political debate about austerity, anti-austerity, that it perhaps has become something we all talk about a little bit more, that whether that will start to be reflected.
3: But I still think, still in what we write, in those metaphorical terms, like Cameron's obsession with, you know, the economy as a handbag or a household, and we've been a bit naughty with a credit card. And I don't know anything about macroeconomics, but I can't believe that it really is like paying off your, you know, Cinema Paradiso rental bill. I mean, it's a different phenomenon than that.
4: And I think there is an interesting way in which money, as in hard cash you have in your pocket, has become, when we talk about things like that, an almost abstracted thing. We were talking before about words and numbers, and it's not even numbers in a double accounting book. It's now derivatives that are trade between hedge funds, and you feel the people who are doing that probably don't even properly understand them.
2: Well, we've lived through the kind of era of quantum economics, that what's happening in subprime mortgages in Louisiana brings down Iceland.
4: Yes.
3: Emma, you're just plucked out of your massive pocket a huge book.
4: We were talking about how there isn't much literature that deals head on the sort of day-to-day realities of money. But one recent, fairly recent now, is The Corrections by Jonathan Franzen, of course, which very much does. And it uses it as a symbol, the sort of stock market correction and the problems they've had in their lives. But it does detail their insurance plans, their saving for their retirement. The correction, when it finally came, was not an overnight bursting of a bubble, but a much more gentle letdown, a year-long leakage of value from key financial markets, a contraction too gradual to generate headlines and too predictable to seriously hurt anyone but fools and the working poor. It seemed to Enid that current events in general were more muted or insipid nowadays than they'd been in her youth. She had memories of the 1930s. She'd seen firsthand what could happen to a country where the world economy took its gloves off. She'd helped her mother pass out leftovers to homeless men in the alley behind their room house. But disasters of this magnitude no longer seemed to befall the United States. Safety features had been put in place, like the squares of rubber that every modern playground was paved with to soften impacts. Nevertheless, the markets did collapse, and Enid, who hadn't dreamed that she would ever be glad that Alfred had locked their assets up in annuities and T-bills, weathered the downturn with less anxiety than her high-flying friends. Orphic Midland did, as threatened, terminate her traditional health insurance, but her old neighbour, Dean Driblet, with a stroke of a pen, bless his heart, upgraded her and Alfred to DD Care Choice Plus, which allowed her to keep her favourite doctors. She still had major non-reimbursable monthly nursing home expenses, but by scrimping she was able to pay the bills with Alfred's pension and railroad retirement benefits. And meanwhile, her house, which she owned outright, continued to appreciate in value. The simple truth was that although she wasn't rich, she also wasn't poor. Somehow this truth had eluded her during the years of anxiety and uncertainty about Alfred. But as soon as he was at the house and she'd caught up on her sleep, she saw it clearly.
3: I think we should draw part two to an end, a bit more from Continuum, and then we will be back for a final cheap but valuable part three.
2: Well, welcome back to Lit Bits on Resonance. This is part three. It's very much a three for two offer. We're talking about money with Emma Simon. Emma, you've brought another list with you.
3: Incredible amount of lists.
4: Books have a value beyond the $5.99 at WH Smith's, and many first editions obviously change hands for a lot of money. And this is a list of sort of recent auctions of the most expensive books bought and sold. And the top one, interestingly, is The Great Gatsby by F. Scott Fitzgerald, which was sold for £90,000, first edition with its pristine dust jacket. Which did strike me as interesting, given The Great Gatsby is a lot about wealth itself. And then the other ones on the list are Ulysses by James Joyce, which was £85,000. Frankenstein by Mary Shelley at £75,000. Casino Royale, the first James Bond, I believe, by Ian Fleming, £45,000. The Lord of the Rings, £30,000. Jane Eyre, which I'd have thought would be more, given the age of the book, by Charlotte Bronte, obviously, at £30,000. And then A Christmas Carol by Charles Dickens at £27,500. The Adventures of Tom Sawyer. Tales of the Grotesque and Arabesque by Edgar Allan Poe. Mm. And The Wasteland by T.S. Eliot, which is £22,000.
3: I mean, that is so interesting, that list, as a sort of compound of ideas of literary value and material price, aren't they? They're all well-regarded works. I mean, they're all in different genres, or there are many genres represented, but they're all taken fairly seriously. I mean, you know, I'm sure there are unread academic monographs being written about all of them, or unreadable academic monographs. But they're also, they need to be physically scarce, presumably. So the physical thing needs to be a scarcity, but the literariness needs to be recognised too.
4: Yes.
3: There's a sort of equation.
4: Yes, I think it is. And I think also you need someone to want to buy it, obviously.
3: Yeah.
4: And I think these are all well-known literary works as well, which presumably increases the pool of people who may not be literary scholars themselves, but have the money and, you know.
3: Yeah.
2: It's interesting, there are two niche books, aren't there? There's the Bond and the Tolkien. So I suppose they may not have been as rare as some of the others, but would have had a fanatical audience. But probably all of those books, on some level, were either failures, which Fitzgerald thought The Great Gatsby was, or Ulysses, The Wasteland, so challenging in their moment that perhaps they would only be bought by a fairly small number of. So there is that kind of odd link between aesthetics and kind of sales figures, and you can't imagine, as you say, with the books that we were talking about earlier, which would have been released and sold in vast numbers, and I guess the earnings of James Patterson and Dan Brown to some extent reflect just the sheer volume of sales. But these books sort of almost reflect something different and a bit harder to put your finger on.
4: And I don't know the price it went for, but I have seen that the very first Harry Potter, because it was done on a much smaller run because no one knew how popular it was going to be, I think they change hands for a lot of money.
3: I mean, there are better things to spend £30,000 on. But are you investing? Is it the equivalent of buying a kind of Whitstable sailor's cottage?
4: Yes.
3: Or is it are you a completist and you want
4: to? Well, I think there's a bit of both. I mean, I think Julian Barnes is a very famous book collector, doesn't he? I think he has a lot of first editions. But I imagine, as with all sorts of collectibles, people have seen them go up, and there were, possible people who start off being interested in books will buy them with the view of well, it might be worth more. And
2: but that's interesting too, because is there a kind of literary value stock market where a writer's reputation rises and falls, and so does the value of the book? So Andrew Marvell probably rubbing his hands when T.S. Eliot came along to say that Marvell and the Metaphysicals were the hottest properties. Probably there were a huge rise in value. And
4: I imagine it wouldn't go up and down as quickly as the stock market, but I imagine over periods of time it really would. And I think it would be interesting. It would be interesting to look, and if we had a list from 30 years ago or 30 years into the future, I imagine it would be quite different. Well, it was an interesting thing along with this list. There was advice from sort of auction houses and collectible experts. And one of their advice is... if you were buying a book for an investment, was to obviously keep it in as pristine, you know, don't fold the corners down.
3: Don't read
4: it. Keep it in pristine, condition, and if it's never been read.
3: Yeah, all the better.
4: Yes, which then is just seems such a...
2: It's like the Star Wars figures that you shouldn't take out of the box.
4: Yes,
2: there's something
4: exactly.
2: tragic about
4: it. Yes, it seems to sort of take away from the reason it is valuable in the first place, is the thing that's inside it.
2: The equivalent of this, which is from the point of view of the writer, is selling your... archive to one of these, I think mainly American Texan.
3: Harry Ransom Center in Austin does a lot of it.
2: Ishiguro's just sold his boxes,
3: boots, receipts.
2: And I've just talked to a biographer of Ted Hughes, who was talking about how Hughes divided his archive into two, one of which he sold to America and one of which he sold to the British Library, which I think was to benefit particularly his. Widow, Hughes's widow, Carol, who I think got something like £500,000 from it. But it's interesting to sort of be that careful about how you divide up your life's work. But it's a slightly, it must be a strange thing to do when you're still alive. I think writers...
3: Strange when it's an ongoing relationship. I mean, Stoppard is every month sort of boxing up his, you know, moleskin notebooks of ideas for operas and sending them off to stay. And even magazines like the, I think, the TLS and the London Review of Books... All their emails go en masse every year to the Harry Ransom Centre. I had a friend who worked at Sotheby's, and they were kind of besieged by failed, eccentric poets, probably living in cars, who would send unique copies of their poems to them every month and invite them to buy them for £1,000.
4: It's interesting you say that about Hughes as well, because we were talking earlier about writers and whether our perception is they may not be as good with money. But Hughes strikes you as someone who possibly was, because when he sold his house, didn't he? It's now the... Creative Writing Centre, which I presumed he'd just given, but I don't think he did. I think he sold it.
2: I just interviewed Justin Cartwright, the British South African novelist, and was ushered through to his palatial writer's studio, which I think was bigger than the house in which I live. Cartwright partly made his money through a career in advertising, and he was talking about how he'd had a very decent offer to sell the studio, and I was wondering, is this the way to make money now? Is
3: the writer's room?
2: Yeah, the writer's room.
4: I did write an article about buying a house that has a link to a famous writer and how much that can bump up to the asking price. And I think there was a house that was, it wasn't actually D.H. Lawrence's house, but the house he'd visited, which was allegedly the setting for Lady Chatterley.
3: If I was selling a house, I would have a sort of shirtless gardener wandering around. James, you've got a book with lots and lots of little yellow stickers coming out of it.
2: It's Mr. Bridge by Evan S. Connell. It fits slightly with what Emma was saying about it's a book about middle class comfort. Money is security, money is buffer against appalling events outside, the Depression and eventually the war. And I thought I'd just read a little bit, which is Mr. Bridge becomes worried that a very small amount of change has been taken from his bedside table and can't tell whether it's the servant or one of his own children. Later that night, Mrs. Bridge asked if he had found the change. He answered that he had not, and indicated by his tone that he did not want to talk about it again. However, he continued to think about the missing money. He wanted to believe that Harriet had stolen the coins. There was no proof that she had not. The incident troubled him because it was never resolved. It bothered him like a small sore which healed underneath a scab, and this too disappeared at last, but it left a little scar.
3: All right, we're out of time, I think, James, aren't we?
2: We are.
3: Emma, thank you very much for coming in and talking to us about money and cash and value of various kinds. Do we have a... I genuinely don't know. Do we have a website or not?
2: It's litbits.com. litbit.co.uk.
3: 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We will be back next week on Resonance with more literary meanderings. Until that time, have a good week. Goodbye.
2: Goodbye.
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7: Welcome to What If Nowhere and Everywhere, a sound show that celebrates latency. For the last 6 years, on Wednesdays at 2 p.m. Amsterdam time, we have met on Zoom to dance, invent brainy and silly stories, read poetry, sing, play saxophones, flutes, pianos, and toys. We have eaten burnt toast, followed shadows across a lawn, hung laundry, poured yellow mustard powder on maple leaves, pranced on blueberry barrens, eaten in a 3-star Michelin restaurant, hidden under a rug, cut hair, played with cut-out hearts, balanced uncooked eggs on the palms of our hands, picked olives, played tug-of-war, cleaned a rug, cleaned a windshield, made a bed, sanded a chair, clocked ocean waves and tides rising, walked on dirt roads, tarred roads, mountain paths, and city streets, piled chairs on a table in a most precarious fashion, made bouquets, ran amongst trees and put a feather duster on our heads in guise of a hat. We listened and we heard. We listened and we did not hear. We've been filled with expectation and disappointment, excitement, but most of all, joy. Above all, we have embraced latency. Sometimes the sounds are really good. Sometimes they are far away and never heard but once. This show emits the sounds concocted during this ongoing running Zoom-based improvisation. What If Nowhere and Everywhere thrives in the latency of space, time, and subjectivity that negotiates and celebrates forms of distance between an act and its reception. I'm your host, Catherine Carey. I will be joined sometimes by Chris Parfitt.

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What's blue? I'm blue today. 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What's blue?

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1: What if everyone and nowhere?
2: Not right. Not right. 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

0: before it's time. Before it's time. You know what time it is? Before it's time.
1: This is a look. Concern. This is the sound of paradise.

0: This is the look of paradise. This is the look and sound of paradise. We're really there. Really there. Really there. Really there. Really there. Really there. Really there. Really there. Really there. Really there. Really there. Really there. Really there. Really there. Really there. Really there. Really there. Really there. Really there. Really there. Really there. Really there. Really there. Really there. This is the look of paradise. This is what paradise looks like. This is what paradise sounds like. We're there. Are you there? Are you there too? Are you there too? Are you there too? Are you there too? Are you there too? Are you there too? This is the sound of paradise. This is the sound of paradise. This is the sound of paradise. This is the sound of paradise. This is the sound of paradise. This
1: I am

This is the sound of paradise. This is the sound of paradise. This is the sound of paradise. This is the sound of paradise. This is the sound of paradise. This is the sound of paradise. This is the sound of paradise.

This is the language of paradise. This is the language of paradise. This is the language of paradise. Listen to the language of paradise. Listen to the language of paradise. Listen to the language of paradise. Listen to the language of paradise. Listen to the language of paradise. Listen to the language of paradise.

0: good. So good. So good. So good. So good.
1: Yeah.
0: So good. So glad. So good. So good. So good. So good. So glad. So glad. So good. So good. So good. So good. So good. So good. So good. So glad. So good. So glad. So glad. So good. So good. So good.
2: This is the sound.
0: So good.
2: This is the sound.
0: So good.

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0: This is the sound of paradise. Soak it up, soak it up, soak it up. Make the most of it. You're in paradise. Make the most of it. Soak it up, soak it up. Listen to this, listen to it, listen to it. Just listen, just listen. This is paradise. This is paradise. Listen to it, soak it up, soak it up. Look, look, soak it up, soak it up, soak it up, soak it up. Sound of paradise.
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0: What if everyone and nowhere?
2: Not right.

0: What a lovely start to the new episode.
1: Amen.
0: Of Nevertheless She Persisted. It's June the 10th. We're back with a live episode of our soon-to-be award-winning show. Welcome. I'm Lisa Moyle. I'm joined by Blanche Cameron and a non-slacking Rose Ives.
1: Yellow.
0: We love
1: having you, Jesus.
2: She is back.
0: We love having the full
2: team. The world
0: is
2: worried.
0: The world may be worried, but I think we have the answer to some of those worries tonight with our amazing guest that we have. We'll meet her in a moment. We'll be talking about data. We'll be talking about AI. We'll be talking about women's health. And we may even touch on Ebola. Quite the mix for tonight's show. Get in touch. You can find us on Blue Sky at Nevertheless She and on Instagram at Nevertheless She Persisted.resfm. Thrilled to be back in the studio. You can listen to us on repeat on a Friday if you're up early, 5 a.m. early if you want to listen.
2: We are.
0: But also listen on demand. We have people who have been on this show, and you know what they do after? They listen to the full back catalog. Because they love it. They're like, give me a year and a half worth of shows. Wow. That's how long we've been on the air.
2: That is a well-spent weekend.
1: They can track our mental illness over time.
0: Watch the descent into madness in real time. As I said, we have an amazing guest this week. She's Dr. Elsa Gail Zakang. I hope I've pronounced that correctly. I'm going to ask her to introduce herself. She's got an incredible background. What a mix. She makes me feel like I've been slacking for my entire life. But
1: you have.
0: Which may be a possibility. I'm redeeming myself through this show, Rose. Right, over to you, Elsa. Tell us a little bit about you and who you are. Who you are, what you do, because you do many things.
3: That's it. Wearing many hats, Lisa. I'm sure you have not been slacking.
0: Love her already.
3: Most of your life. So.
2: She's very hardworking.
3: Hi, everyone. My name is Dr. Elsa Zakang. I am a scientist turned entrepreneur. So by background, I did a degree in molecular biology. Then I did a PhD in infectious diseases. And along my career path, ended up deploying to Guinea, doing the biggest Ebola outbreak in West Africa. Received a medal from Her Majesty Queen Elizabeth II, God rest her soul, for that, and have since started a company called Soka Data, focusing on data equity as relates to women and ethnic minorities.
0: Brilliant. So a lot to discuss there. Tell us a little bit about your journey. How did you end up in the UK? I know that, well, I'm not going to say what I know because you told me off air, but I want you to tell us about, you know, the development and how you've got involved in all these different areas over the years.
3: Absolutely. So, see, Lisa, I am really just a nerd.
0: Excellent, because I'm a nerd too.
2: Yes, that's the way to achieve it.
3: I really am. And so I've been super curious from the age of 16, always involved in everything to do with science. I was obsessed with Criminal Minds, CSI.
0: We love those shows.
3: I thought I was going to be Dr. Reed, like in another life. I was like, either I'm Dr. Reed or I'm married to him. I'm not sure which way it's going
1: and
3: to go.
1: And now you're Dr. House.
3: A blend.
1: You are. You're like Dr. House because he's got a speciality in infectious diseases.
3: Oh my goodness.
1: Anyway, carry on. That's what made me think of.
3: And so going into science was really an inevitability. It was, I did not understand English lit. I did not understand geography, weirdly, but biology, chemistry made sense to me and was second nature. So as a kid of diplomats, and both my parents are scientists, we moved around a lot. And when the decision came into what I was going to do with my life, I ventured into science. The question was whether it was going to be medicine or if it was going to be a research path. And molecular biology in many ways found me. And I just spent my years studying, but then also with an interest in very much the application of science in the bedside sense. So what does all the scientific work mean for the general population? I then spent a year working at a biotech firm in Manchester. And that exposed me to how we are all different, how if someone was to have cancer, the treatments for cancer are different according to that specific person. And that exposed me to personalized medicine. And as now we're seeing in the world of AI and how that's advancing drug discovery, that was back in 2011. And really, I haven't stopped in the pursuit of that. I am very much a curious person. I ask lots of questions. And so science has been the fuel and the tool to allow me to do that. So.
0: Amazing. So picking up on what you said in your kind of early exposure when thinking about cancer, and you said cancer affects people in different ways, you know, what does that mean? You know, when we think about cancer treatment, we just think, oh, cancer X, treatment X. Mm-hmm. What is it that you realized during that experience?
3: Okay, so I'll start with setting the scene, right? So we worked at a biotech firm where we got samples from, I think, with the Christie Hospital in Manchester, from people who had breast cancer more specifically. Mm-hmm. And essentially what we were trying to understand was what was the best chemotherapy treatment for them, and mm-hmm. how could we support oncologists to make sure that it was a cocktail of sorts that best mm-hmm. gave them the best outcome. And it was then that I saw that a couple of factors affect how we respond to treatment, right? So cancer very much dependent on age, dependent on our genetics, dependent on environmental factors. And with all of that comes a response to specific treatment. So how I respond to a specific treatment is different to how Lisa, Blanche, Rosa, everyone would, right? And so through the process of understanding each cancer is different, and I think that that's where sometimes we may assume that we are all experiencing treatment exactly the same way, mm-hmm. which unfortunately is not the case. And so the background there is all drugs are developed on research. Mm-hmm. So women historically have not been included in clinical trials right up until the 90s. Mm-hmm. And that was specifically because of some atrocities that happened and that affected women of childbearing age or pregnant women, and how the children or the babies actually were born because of some of the side effects that experienced because of some drugs that were not tested. And so women were not included in clinical trials.
1: What, like thalidomide?
3: Exactly, the thalidomide.
1: Like that, yeah, right, okay.
3: Exactly. And so what that meant was that science was predominantly understanding of, well, what's the easiest, in quotation mark, way to understand how a drug represents or shows within a specific population. And then the other part, which I guess the scientific community thought at the time, was that women are complicated, in quotation marks. And I don't believe this. Of course, we don't believe this. But it was because we have a menstrual cycle and we have hormones. Mm. And so if you're giving someone a treatment and you're trying to monitor an on-arm versus an off-arm, so someone who has treatment versus someone who doesn't have treatment, and then you throw in hormones and menstrual cycles, at the time, the thought was that that was complex. And so the easiest way, in quotation mark, was let's just eliminate women.
1: We're so mysterious.
2: It's always been like that. The easiest way, just get rid of them.
3: Let's just get rid of them. And so what that has meant was that historically science has not understood how us as individuals actually respond to treatment, but then again, as women respond to treatment. And so you layer in other factors like age, you layer in ethnicity, you layer in racial diversity. That just makes a cocktail for someone's, at least medicine at the time, and in some cases at the moment we're moving away from that, was sort of created to pick up something from a little shelf, right? It's like, imagine you're just going off to pick up something from a little shelf, and that's not how we respond to treatment. You have to tailor and work with each person. And so that experience in Manchester exposed me to that as we started working on different tumor cells and different breast cancer tumors, and understanding that, oh, so one is responding to treatment completely different to another. And that set me down the path of understanding what personalized medicine is, mm-hmm. and what does that mean for us as a population, but then as women, and then you layer in all the different.
0: It's quite extraordinary to think that women were largely excluded from that testing for so many years. I mean, you mentioned just a few of the factors that might impact how women respond to treatment. It's quite shocking to me that persisted for so long, in the same way that

0: testing didn't think, maybe women had a slightly different response or had a different...
1: I wonder, is that shown in the health and like the outcomes then of cancer treatments? Can we see that there is like it's the response to cancer treatments is worse for certain ethnic minorities, women? Is there data like to show that the information you found? Yeah,
2: absolutely. So when we look at cancer treatments, for example, you see Black women have the worst outcomes as it relates to one diagnosis, it relates to response to specific types of treatments, and it also as it relates to reoccurrence.
0: So the way through the cycle.
2: All the way through the cycle. And then when you look at, and I know when we talk about the diagnosis or the diagnostic perspective, a lot of times people say, well, it's because of lack of access, right? And we tend to list a lot of socioeconomic factors around that. Mm-hmm. But even in women who are the 1% still end up being maybe 4 years delayed in diagnostics, in diagnosis.
0: When you say the 1%, cancer, you mean the top 1% in terms of income.
1: Exactly. Class.
2: So good the weird part. So when I say weird, it's like Western, educated, living in an industrialized area and all the things that you might...
0: Weird is the acronym.
2: Yes.
1: So it's the assumption that, okay, so it's Black women because they're... Like they must be having lower socioeconomic in the scale, so therefore they're not getting the treatment because they can't get access to it because socioeconomic factors. But actually, it's on a scientific molecular, I don't know the words, but on a biological level that it's not working for them.
2: Exactly.
1: Right.
2: And even when you look at it from a diagnostic perspective, so COVID was one of the examples where we saw that on a population level, that this was actually affecting us was the pulse oximeters, which are used in the hospital. So essentially being able to diagnose how much oxygen saturation a patient was potentially having. Mm-hmm. What they actually ended up seeing was that darker skin patients were registering a higher level of oxygen saturation. What that meant was that they were being discharged when they really should not have been discharged. Mm. They should have been kept in hospital.
0: So the readings weren't accurate.
2: Exactly.
0: That's about skin color and measurement.
3: Exactly. So could you generalize it and say that the more divergent you are from a white male, the less likely things are to work for you. So let's have a look at the history of medicine, people. When did women start coming into medicine and being part of not just the population of experimentation, but the decision makers, people framing the research, people framing the funding for the research, people framing the direction of institutions that organize the research?
2: So historically, women started coming in 1993.
3: That's 1993, people, not 1893.
1: And that's the year I was born. Coincidence? I think not.
3: I think they heard about you, Rose. They thought we'd better get this stuff together.
1: Get this sorted. Rose is sorted in here.
2: So you have that. And then when you look at it from a ethnicity/racial perspective, really COVID was what pushed a lot of mandates.
1: 6 years?
2: Yeah.
0: Gosh, that's not a very long time.
2: No.
0: And from what you're saying, we've seen these essentially poor outcomes for a long time, which were just lumped into, access, class, other lifestyle factors, I'm assuming.
2: Exactly.
0: Poor assumptions.
2: Exactly. And I think, and that's the thing, it's very nuanced, right, from that perspective. One of it is that when you look at genomic studies, so how drugs are developed, you start up looking at everyone's genetics, that's the genetic studies, and then you layer on so many testing, clinical trials, etc. As it stands, from a Caucasian perspective, white perspective, I think it's over 76% all the data sets are from white population, so global north. And then from a gender perspective, that is about 50%, or they're just about trying to get to parity for specific some of those data sets. So there's that aspect of it. But then to your point, Lisa, there's the other part where historically these communities have had an unfair treatment. So a lot of times we refer back to the Tuskegee experiment that happened in the US, where essentially Black populations were tested on specific medications unfairly without them knowing. And that has created a history of mistrust. between those communities and science, and which is one that absolutely has to be acknowledged, right? Yep. And so we left COVID actually with less trust in science than we got in than when we went into COVID, specifically from these communities.
1: Yeah,
2: too.
1: Do you remember?

0: those huge campaigns by like black celebrities and stuff trying to encourage black people in the UK to get the COVID vaccine and stuff because a lot of them were not wanting it.
1: Exactly. Yeah. So I worked specifically with, partly on a strategy with the UK government, but also with impact on urban health on a study trying to understand the lack of COVID-19 vaccine uptake within black and brown communities. And rightfully so, a lot of these communities said it's a big ask to ask a community that has been historically neglected to then now believe in and take a vaccine that they don't have an understanding of where the clinical trials were. So when we looked, and I specifically looked at the data set on the clinical trials of the COVID-19 vaccine, and at the beginning, less than 2-3% of them had actually done clinical trials in black and brown populations.
0: Take that, Lady Henry.
2: Well, I mean, that issue of trust is so crucial. I mean, if you don't believe that a vaccine or a medication or a treatment has factored in your needs, that is, you know, and you've had this negative experience. You mentioned the Tuskegee trials, which were absolutely shocking. You know, that that lack of trust is at the is fundamental.
1: Absolutely. And I think what we failed to understand during the COVID-19, or at least even I specifically thought, people thought it was a lack of education. And I sat in focus groups over and over with a lot of members of these communities, and it was, no, I am educated, I'm informed, I know what you were telling me. However, I still choose not to be involved.
0: Oh, yeah. The assumption is people don't do things because they're poor or they're stupid.
1: Right.
3: Whereas actually,
1: Or they don't have information. I'm like, well, that's not it. It's something that
3: a lot of communication around that time that was also quite difficult to hear as well, because there was like very thinly veiled frustration with certain communities for whatever reason, for not engaging necessarily the medical, the arrogance of the medical profession. Sorry, Elsa.
1: No,
3: but you're part of that. But the arrogance of it to think, oh, if we just click our fingers, people will jump.
0: And believe us.
3: Yeah. Yeah, and I mean, I come from a similar sort of profession, architecture, which is also largely male-dominated still, with huge pay disparity between the genders and stuff. But you know, those kind of control the professions, let's say, the vocational professions. You know, we're really good people, you know. We're doing our best for you, and you should value us and think that we're really powerful.
1: Yeah, that's I had to learn that the hard way as well, because I came as a scientist, 1 + 1 = 2, at least in my head. And then you're like, no, you're dealing with people. Well, 1 + 1 = 11.
2: Well, it's that communication piece that's so important, and that has to come from understanding the needs of a community, understanding their experiences, and then finding the right messaging to obviously protect their health, which, you know, fundamentally, which is what was at risk here. Absolutely fascinating. And, you know, I mean, COVID-19, I think the COVID pandemic was such a, you know, the ongoing effects of that and the lack of trust in medicine, in politics. I mean, the repercussions of that we're all living with even now. What do you think is the best way then to kind of rebuild that trust? Does it come from including people in research, obviously, which is critical for clinical outcomes, but also that art of communication, of, you know, creating that trust with communities? What is the way forward there?
1: I think I will answer that in almost a three-pronged strategy, right? Which is, one, I would say starting and meeting communities where they are. So a lot of the focus groups, a lot of you shared with me, you're talking about a community who have five times more likely to die in childbirth, which is almost, it's a basic, it's really the lowest end.
0: But you could think what specifically are we talking about? Because you said black and brown with the COVID. So are you talking black and brown people in the UK again here?
1: So here I'm talking about black people are five times more likely to die in childbirth than their white counterparts.
0: Okay, I understand.
1: And so if you're engaging specifically within the black community, this community saying you're asking me to take a vaccine, which in some cases feels a bit far-fetched when I'm more concerned about if I'm going to make it or die in childbirth. So starting meeting those communities where they are with the immediate challenges.
3: And also, what is the implications of taking this vaccine for my childbirth or for my pregnancy?
2: And that's such an interesting point about meeting people where they are, because they're focused on their immediate health health outcomes. Am I going to get through this pregnancy safely? Am I going to deliver a healthy baby? How might this vaccine impact on that? So if I understand you correctly, it's focusing on the immediate health outcomes of, you know, what we would consider, quote unquote, a normal occurrence. So those statistics about Black women, their outcomes in childbirth, have persisted for a long time.
1: Exactly.
3: Yeah, shocking.
1: So the organization Five Times More does exceptional work around this to capture those experiences and really ensuring how policy can actually make a change towards that, to change experiences of women, Black women specifically, in that process. So that's where I'll
0: that's
1: start.
0: One prong.
1: Right, that is one prong.
0: I'm following it. I'm following it intently.
1: This is my consulting hat here.
2: The prongs are coming.
0: Yeah, man, I'm listening.
1: Okay, and then the second part is, and sharing for understanding rather than for, I don't want to say convincing, right?
0: Right.
1: So sharing information actually even before you need it and for understanding. So as you mentioned, these communities are not stupid, right? They have an understanding and they can make certain decisions for themselves. And so if these bridges were built before we needed to build those bridges in the pandemic, then there probably was a higher chance of actually trusting and actually engaging.
2: So getting the basic healthcare right in the first instance.
1: Exactly. And communicating that with it.
3: It's having the communication channels open.
0: Exactly. Yeah, so communicating good health information before you're then trying to convince people in the middle of like an emergency, quote unquote, situation. You must do this for these reasons. It's like, here's a load of stuff and now this is happening. Are you on this
3: information
0: pathway with
3: dump.
0: Us?
3: Yeah.
0: Okay.
1: Exactly.
0: Yeah.
1: And then I would say the third part is really making sure that it's not extractive and there's transparency around, if you're collecting data, where that data is going.
0: What's extractive mean?
1: So you're just almost tick boxing.
0: Oh, right.
1: So are you coming to this community to really have an understanding of the experience? Mm. Or are you coming to this community to just take...
2: You just want to get stuff done.
1: Exactly.
2: I want you to take the jab. Here it is. Move on.
1: And I want to make sure that I've included and I've ticked X box and Y box.
0: Yeah.
3: And also, I understand it to mean that there's no actual immediate benefit for that community. Extractive is like purely, I'm using you because I want to collect the data. I want to said that I've spoken to you, tick, tick. But that doesn't mean that's going to actually accrue any benefits to you at all.
1: No, absolutely.
3: Okay. Nothing might happen.
1: And then after that, what happens? Mm. Right? So is that follow through? Mm-hmm. Is this community also want to know? So you've engaged with us, but so where has this gone?
3: Right.
2: Can I ask you, you know, going back to COVID, about the relative health outcomes for those communities? So, for example, were there higher death rates for Black and brown communities? Were there, you know, treatments that weren't as effective, whether it's through lack of take-up, or you mentioned the measuring the, what's it called?
1: Pulse oximeter.
2: Yeah. You know, do you have data on that, what the health outcomes were? I mean, actually, you know, obviously lack of trust would have played a role in that, but...
1: On the top of my head, I can't recall the specific data around outcomes, but I definitely know that from an experience perspective, these communities relied on more, dare I say, home medications and home remedies to ensure that they stayed away from not actually contracting COVID or getting better from COVID. So you had a lot of communities stating that they made sure they drank honey and ginger tea and sea moss and a whole host of other things that directly affected them.
0: I worked during that time. I was working at Lewisham Council, and I think maybe like 70-80% of the staff that I worked with were like Black Caribbean, because Lewisham is predominantly Black Caribbean. Well, right, and a lot of the staff were worried about having to take the COVID vaccine and maybe being forced to, mm-hmm. not forced, but basically being said you can't do your job working mm-hmm. with people unless you take it. But a lot of them were really nervous about taking it. And yeah, they were talking about lots of home remedies and things they were doing. Mm-hmm. And soursop. I was like, oh,
2: what's
0: soursop? Soursop. It's like a fruit and it's very like bitter, really sour. And it's seen as like being really good for you and like really healing. And mm-hmm. yeah, so they were drinking it in tea and everything like that. Mm-hmm. But yeah, they had all these kinds of other ideas. And then there was me. I thought, you know what? I'm just going to get the jab. And then if it goes bad for me, I'll let them know.
1: Sacrifice yourself.
0: Oh, no. It weren't really that. I was doing it because my mum was already immunocompromised. And I thought, I'll take the jab. Because if anything happens to me, then I'll tell her not to take it. But I also thought, because my boss specifically is Jamaican woman, she was like, if they don't let me work, if I don't take the jab, I don't know what I'm going to do. And I was like, I'll take it and I'll let you know.
2: So you were an ambassador for
0: the team. I was an ambassador. So I thought, I'm representative, a lovely young white woman is not going to die. I never die the in the film. Yeah. I was like, there's no way I'll die from the COVID vaccine. A lovely 20-year-old white woman at the time. No way.
2: And I didn't.
0: I was absolutely fine. I had like 3 or 4 of them in the end, just for laughs, really.
1: And so, that was one of the things that came out of the learnings, right? That some people choose alternative therapies and that doesn't make it right or wrong. That's personal choice, right? But then also
2: surely you want it to be an informed choice.
1: Exactly. And I think
3: And how long was that vaccine tested for? Just, putting myself in those shoes, mm-hmm. Short period of time.
1: And that was a question that everyone asked me in the focus group. Which were, one, who was it tested on? Two, what are the adverse events I can expect? Because
3: no trial is perfect. So exactly. Who is talking about the pros and cons and the of cons this vaccine? Of that. Yeah.
1: And then if something bad, in quotation marks, was to happen, what happens to me? Mm-hmm. Right? There's no insurance.
2: And again, that's about communication.
1: Exactly.
2: Right? I mean, the speed of the COVID mm-hmm. vaccine is also very much related to the technology that mm-hmm. was used to test it. So, and subsequently, other vaccines have used a similar technology. Mm-hmm. they've used it for cancer mm-hmm. vaccines. So, there is, it sounds scary, but actually, if you communicate it to people way that they can understand.
3: You still want the checks and balances, though, don't you? You still want the checks and balances.
2: Of course. But, yeah. It's tough to get a vaccine approved. It's tough to get a drug approved. But I think, ultimately, we want to ensure that you've said that it's inclusive in its testing, that it's not just based on the profile of a particular person. Mm. And if that mistrust persists, then you have an even bigger job to do to ensure mm-hmm. the health of a community. And I think that feeds into what you're doing now. So tell us a little bit about your startup, because we talked about personalized medicine a little bit. That means AI, and that means relying on particular data sets. Mm-hmm. And if those data sets are flawed from the outset, mm-hmm. then we can very much expect negative outcomes.
1: Absolutely. So if we reverse engineer from what I believe the future is going into, specifically from a healthcare perspective, my bets are we're going into a personalized medicine space, and that's personalized healthcare. And we're already seeing bits of it where everyone wants to understand sort of that receipt culture, in quotation marks, or labels culture. What is in this? What is in this medication? What supplement should I take? What works for me? We're seeing it with wearables. We're seeing it with the Oura Ring, with the Apple Watch. Everyone wants to understand, what is my sleep pattern? What is, all of these specific data points.
2: What's the right diet for me?
1: Exactly. And so if we use that as a starting point, we then have to have an understanding of, what data sets were used to train these tools, right, that we're using, whether that's an Apple Watch, an Oura Ring, or an Oura Ring.
2: Have you not seen those?
0: I stay away from these scary things because I think robots going to take over. And I also do not. I don't want to know how much I've slept every night or how many steps. I don't want to know.
1: It is a sliding scale, and that's completely fair, because you can also get quite obsessed. Exactly. Yeah. With the how do I maximize myself?
0: Does it do heart rate and stuff?
1: Yes.
0: Have you got one on right now?
1: I have not got an Oura Ring.
2: So I have a friend who has one. and she and I met for coffee a couple months ago, and then she messaged me after and said, oh, according to my ring, I haven't been this relaxed in months. Mm.
4: That could sound
0: according to her ring. Is she joking?
1: That's the measure, Lisa. Now, Lisa.
2: That's the measure. She tracks how she sleeps. Mm-hmm. She puts all her food into there. I mean, it's a full body measure.
0: Oh, she's
2: measure.
0: Not well, is she, really? She's not well at all.
2: Some people like that data. I mean, I'm not obsessed with that data. I will admit I do track my step count. But
3: isn't it? How did we manage before
1: all of that? Mm. I'm not
2: we died, Blanche. We died.
3: We did not. Our friends told us that
2: we died at 32.
3: The F out, and they told us to eat properly and get to bed early, and they were our partners.
2: Okay, this is
3: an
2: extreme data led version of that.
3: No, I mean, and a ring to tell you everything. My precious.
0: I never should have asked. Elsa, tell us about your startup. Yeah. Ignore me and Blanche. Yeah. A couple of our weirdos.
2: They're cynics.
1: I have to admit, I am going to get an Oura ring. So,
0: I knew it.
1: All of this. And Oura, if you're listening, probably sponsor me at some point. Sponsor all of us.
2: Sponsor
1: we're talking
2: all of
1: so
2: us.
1: Much
0: yes,
1: about
0: we love it.
2: I would add, before we go back to you, you're a woman who tracks her calories through an app.
0: That's because I'm fat.
2: How is that any different than a tool?
0: Because I'm a fatty bumbaladdy.
2: That somebody else might choose. Feel free to sponsor.
3: What is your startup, Elsa?
1: So if we're going from that lens. Let's go back to it, guys. So going from that lens, all these data sets that really power a lot of the algorithms and the understanding of it, as we have set that scene, are from a specific narrow demographic. And so even when you look at all the data sets, anyone using it is having an understanding that these ranges that you're given are not definitive. Mm-hmm. And they're you don't know who they were trained on and if that works best for you. So there's that element of what does that mean for you. But anyways, with that in mind, knowing that women were not included in clinical trials, knowing that when you look at it from a race and ethnicity lens, there's also that gap, Soka Data was born post-COVID, and it was born to fill the gap of having an understanding of access to data sets, specifically from women and ethnic minorities, mm-hmm. having an understanding of what these data sets mean, because even with the Oura ring and all these wearables that we're carrying around, what does this mean for me, and what actions do I take after getting all these data sets? Mm. But also, thirdly, from a technology perspective, how a lot of times we measure if a data set or what the outcome is usually using an absolute number. So let's say, for example, this is not a right or correct example, by the way, I'm just using it for the example's sake. Let's say they said you had breast cancer if you tested maybe a 5 out of 10 on the specific biomarker. Now, that's just using an absolute score. What biology is? Biology is not absolute. Biology is relational. So what we're doing is making sure that we're contextualizing what data sets that we're getting. Mm. So if a biomarker or a protein or a score is high or low, that does not particularly tell you anything. It's what does that mean for you in context of a lot of other factors. So we're essentially getting data, we're making it, doing the interpretation of that data, and we're also putting that within the context and the biological sense. We're starting off with breast cancer, cardiovascular diseases, specifically stroke, and GLP-1s. GLP-1s are the likes of Ozempic, Mounjaro, or a lot of the weight loss medications. And that's specifically because, from a scientific perspective, women and ethnic minorities have had worse outcomes, as I mentioned, for breast cancer. When it comes to like heart disease, for example, heart attacks, women are more likely to die from a heart attack because they present different symptoms to men. Mm-hmm. And a lot of mm-hmm. doctors have been trained on how heart attacks present in right. men than in.
0: Can you give me an example of that?
1: Literally, I think from a going to the hospital perspective, let's say a woman might go to the hospital and say she has fatigue or has chest pain, for example. These are all examples, by the way. And the initial thought might not particularly be a heart attack or anything related with a cardiovascular disease.
2: Oh my God, she's feeling a little bit stressed.
1: Right.
3: Yeah, a bit tired, go home, maybe take some pills or something.
2: Exactly. Maybe she's feeling emotional.
3: I saw something, it was a really useful, and I reposted it in terms of the way that women can experience hot sex, not the only way, but there's a rising pain through the thorax,
1: exactly,
3: up the spine, which is completely different to the kind of chest caving, pain in the left arm or whatever you might anticipate due to the communications that we tend to hear. Completely different. I mean, additional. Let's say there's a whole mix.
1: And so from that perspective, it's how heart attacks present in men and therefore how that communication has been shared within specific communities is different to how it presents in women. And so we need to have a better understanding of that.
2: So you can imagine if a woman goes to hospital, presents symptoms that are not recognized because they don't adhere to the traditional symptoms that present in men that doctors have been trained on, and then subsequently that's how the data is collected. You're kind of hardwiring that into the system.
3: The diagnosis is less likely to be accurate.
2: You're hardwiring it into the diagnosis. You're hardwiring it into the data collection around symptoms. And then that's essentially perpetuating that inequality.
1: Exactly. And so we're currently doing a study in the US specifically on women from Black and brown communities and having an understanding even from a diagnostic perspective, and you're hearing it over and over again. Some women saying it took them 4 months to actually diagnose that they were having a stroke, for example, or it took them quite a bit of time to have an understanding of what was actually going on.
0: Crazy.
1: And that's just because that's not hard-coded in. And so at CircuitData, we sell to pharmaceutical companies, to CROs, to people running clinical trials. We sell to anyone building an AI tool so that they can ensure that from a checks and balances perspective, does this work for women, or would this work for women?
2: So they're getting the full picture, the full data set. I mean, one of the, you know, and I'd love to hear your views on this, one of the challenges of AI models is the data that they're built on.
1: Exactly.
2: They're only as good as the data that they're built on. And there's so many examples of building models on biased data. And then that, again, hardwired into the model, perpetuated through the model. And as all of us increasingly turn to these models to get information, to do research, you can just see how this amplifies again and again and again.
1: Exactly. And so if we're looking at that future where everyone's looking at personalization of medicine, and then we're looking at the tools that we're currently being used to collect data, and then we're using the interpretation of these tools, which again is a lot of AI. So a fact here, or at least research from some models that were out between February and March earlier on this year, and I only say that because we know the AI models are models are constantly evolving. The best performing LLM on women's health was ChatGPT. And it passed with 52%.
2: Oh my goodness.
3: Well, so for why is the pass rate 50%?
0: So I shouldn't be asking ChatGPT my health questions.
1: Or probably not.
2: Maybe not. ChatGPT, am I having a heart attack?
1: Probably not, right?
0: Okay.
1: Or if you're asking it, just know that it's a 1 in 2 chances. I mean, it's a yes or a no. If it's if the pass rate is 52%, which is basically a toss of a coin, right?
0: I might as well ask the magic eight ball.
2: Well, the scary thing about that is you could present at the hospital and they may have the same response as ChatGPT. Oh, Rose, you're probably stressed. Are you on your period? You know, are you feeling emotional?
0: Oh, I don't take answers like that from doctors. I barely talk to doctors.
2: So tell me a little bit about, you know, we know how foundational data is, having diverse data sets, representation from across, whether it's women, Black and brown communities, how important to have that complete data picture is, particularly when we start talking about personalized medicine. What's been the reception that you've had from pharmaceutical companies that are testing new drugs and new treatments? What's the reception been like?
1: Absolutely. So it's been a mixed reaction or reception, I would say. So obviously what we're doing is bringing all these data sets under one roof, right? So I like to think about it as a lot of times pharma companies, CROs say we don't either know where the data exists or we can't access the data sets or quite a few different reasons. So what we're doing at CircuitData is bringing all that data set under one roof and making it accessible and contextualized and usable enough for these companies, right? So I would say at the start, I had to do a lot of education. There was a lot of education that I had to do when I was engaging
2: with
1: these companies.
2: So they weren't even aware that their data was incomplete, that women hadn't been included, minority communities hadn't been included. Had they not, there was just, was it a lack of awareness or just think, you know what, the average dude's okay for our
1: I would
2: for
1: say
2: our
1: that it was, they were aware. It was a, well, what is the solution? Because the solution in itself is daunting. Right, it's not something that we alone, Circuit, can fix. I think it's going to be something that it takes the whole ecosystem to come together to actually fix the solution.
3: Do you mean daunting or expensive?
1: Both.
3: Because I mean, those people make a lot of money.
1: Exactly.
3: And this is about a direction of travel and leadership and a will to be inclusive and accurate, in a way.
1: And that is, I would say, there's more willingness, especially post-COVID. Unfortunately, it has been with the push of regulatory tailwinds. So the question a lot of people always get me, why has this persisted for so long? Mm-hmm. And I was like, well, there was never really an incentive to do it, right? So regulatory never really pushed back on it. Unfortunately,
3: also
1: didn't
3: see...
1: Well, did that too.
2: I mean, you would think keeping half the population alive might be an incentive.
1: But then that was the point, which was also the, what was the market value? Because it's always the revenue perspective. So Oura, for example, bearing in mind when Oura started, they didn't have a women's health department. But then when they started selling the Oura rings, they saw that women became a huge market segment, which was like over 56% of their sales, or revenue were coming in from that. And so they then decided, oh my goodness, I need to tap in. Now I'm not here to say that they didn't have any altruistic and that was the only reason. But I will be surprised if seeing that your revenue is targeting a specific customer segment
0: well,
1: doesn't
0: money
1: drive
0: talks
1: you
0: and
1: to,
0: women are getting rich now, in case you haven't noticed. We are getting minted now because we're owning all the, we're getting all the properties. Exactly. We're saying we don't even need to get married, we've got our own monies.
3: We even got the vote.
1: And that's such a huge thing. So it's both a top-down and a bottom-up. So
0: yeah, we're in the economy. We're buying the stuff. So they want to do the research so it's better tailored for us to buy it. So we want to buy the stuff.
3: Yeah, but hang on a minute. It is still culturally and ethnically not as diverse as it could be. So they're seeing certain populations of females having money and certain populations as not, maybe.
1: Exactly, because that's the next point I always talk about, even with the Oura ring, because as much as we've talked about that a lot as a case study, it's priced out. The Oura ring in itself
2: quite
1: is probably
2: expensive.
1: Exactly.
2: Yeah.
0: How much are we talking, girls?
2: And there's a monthly fee on top of it as well.
1: Between £300, well, £250 to £450 for just the ring. So that's the one-off expense, and then of course on top of that there's the subscription,
3: which is
1: between about 40 quid to up to 90 basically 100 quid
3: healthcare costs,
1: right? Like, so that in itself is again focusing on that weird population. You're looking at someone with the cost, well rather with the in knowledge, but also with the free cash.
0: This is going to be someone who's already got £150 a month yoga subscription.
3: Spotify,
0: has probably
3: Amazon
0: got
3: Prime,
0: mate. We're above the Amazon Prime, because that's only £4.99 a month with ads.
3: I'm
0: talking the ones that are getting the personalized supplements. Mm-hmm. They're getting their gut microbiome looked at so they can have special probiotics sent to their house.
3: Are we talking enemas?
0: They're getting all these mad allergy and intolerance tests, so they find out they're like got an intolerance to bananas and just random stuff. You know what I'm talking about?
1: Yeah, absolutely.
0: I know women like this.
2: There's that end of the market, but then there's this foundational data that we're talking about. And you know, we talk about diversity like it's somehow a charity, but until you get that diversity of thinking for someone to go, hey, you know what? We've neglected 50% of the population in this task. We've neglected women of color. We've neglected Latina women, whatever the group is. You know, until you get that thinking, then, you know, I think what you're doing is amazing and what your startup doing is amazing. But the idea that we have to sell in the idea of having inclusive data
0: Money talks.
1: You have to make a case for it. And I think that was the last part I was going to come to. So as much as there is that interest, they're still having to make a case for it, which is still tied to either compliance, so regulatory, where they might be losing cost and time, or to the upside, which is market, which is revenue, right? So it's still having to make a case.
2: So we're pushing from the top, saying you have to make this data inclusive, pushing up from the bottom, apart from people who have expensive yoga subscriptions, Rose, you know, who are looking for different kinds of treatments, who are concerned about their treatment, especially in a time where, you know, you mentioned the personalization of healthcare. There's been amazing advances in the personalization of cancer care, for example, understanding the individual, which kind of feeds into the data question you're talking about. But the idea that we could leave large swathes of the population out of that is extraordinary.
0: I was going to say, Dr. Elsa, could you tell me something about personalized medicine? Give me an example of what personalized medicine is, like something that's happened recently. You can say no if you don't want to, but I'm interested.
1: That has happened recently.
0: Okay, not recently, just something.
1: I have to have a think about that one.
0: What is personalized medicine?
2: So, I mean, I know it's a hot topic in cancer care. So, you know, when you give someone chemo, for example, that's a blunt instrument. You know, I'm just going to give you this chemo because that's what we prescribe across the general population. But I know you're a woman. I know you're...
0: Oh, so they don't is it like tailoring medicine specifically?
2: Exactly. Someone's
0: is it like, but not by someone's, like, category, but like someone's actual genetics or whatever?
1: So there's that level. So if we take stay with a cancer example, right? So BRCA1, BRCA2 are the main biomarkers that everyone knows as it relates to breast cancer. So there's an element of, okay, are you BRCA1 positive or negative? And that directly affects what treatment you go on to next. Right. So that's a level of tailoring and a level of personalization. Mm-hmm. And then why that is important is because this is something that I learned recently here in the West or the Global North, is almost expected that you can easily get a BRCA1/BRCA2 testing, whether you're positive or negative. Whilst when you go to lower and middle income countries, the cost to do that is quite high, that a lot of patients do not do that, do not get that personalization. And so they just end up getting a broad stroke chemotherapy. So think about it as like a narrow acting antibiotic versus like a broad acting antibiotic.
0: Okay,
1: so
0: it's, I've got you.
1: Okay, we're just going to target absolutely everything versus
0: it's
1: actually we have a versus, you know,
2: I always think of it as a blunt instrument rather than something that's informed by you, your situation, where you live, your background. So, you know, I can just give you chemo, or I can give you something that's really tailored to what's going on with you. And, you know, I think some of the outcomes that we've seen in cancer care are really incredible.
1: Absolutely. It's quite revolutionary to see how people respond to treatments. Like this specific case of using the BRCA1, BRCA2, it's quite revolutionary to see what difference that makes from a patient perspective. If they know that, and even from a clinician's perspective, knowing that, okay, this is what my patient has, therefore this is the right drug for them because it targets the right mechanism of action.
0: And it helps
1: for
0: with prevention. It helps with prevention as well, doesn't it? Where people can opt to have like them mastectomies and things before they get the cancer.
1: And there's so many other layers to that. So then you can go, at least also you can go by age. So what we're doing genomic or genetic data, but we're also doing socioeconomic data. We're also doing age data. So you can say, actually, yes, they might be BRCA1, BRCA2 positive, but we've seen that women within X age range actually respond better to that treatment, and she happens to fall within that age range, therefore we should give her that treatment option. And then there's so many other ways in which you can think about personalization.
0: Are breast cancer outcomes worse for black women?
1: Yeah
0: I knew that was going to be yes, but I thought I'd just check in it. Okay,
2: so we only have a few minutes left. Tell me, are you hopeful about, you know, not just what your startup can achieve, but that we're moving towards a place where data will be more inclusive, that we, you know, are you scared about AI? Are you worried about, you know, the kind of current
0: state? She's getting the ring. She ain't scared. The one ring.
3: To rule us all.
2: You know, are you hopeful? Do you think, you know, because there's so much fear about AI, you know, even away from the conversation we're having right now, Are you hopeful about what these models can achieve in healthcare and, you know, thinking about the work you're doing to ensure that the data is representative?
1: I am definitely extremely excited by the opportunity technology is presenting us, and therefore by the opportunity that the frontier models are presenting us. But I also, it's not lost in me that we're at a fork in the road moment in time, whereby if we don't fix a lot of these gaps, AI is only going to perpetuate these inequities that already exist. So it's a hopeful tension that I'm holding with also the realities of where we currently are at this point in time.
2: I heard this fascinating example today at the AI summit. It was in a session about women and AI, and they were talking about the phenomenon of heapeating, which is basically a woman says something, no one says anything, and then a guy repeats the same thing, and the whole room goes, great idea. And they were talking about how, you know, you take an AI summary of that conversation, as everybody does now if they've been in a meeting, and if you put that through, you know, an AI model for a summary, you're only going to get the man's perspective because he repeated what the woman said and everyone else responded, and that's what the analysis will pick up.
3: Number of likes in a meeting.
2: And that is just a tiny example of how these things get perpetuated, built into the models, amplified, and then will become determinate in subsequent decisions that are made.
3: Wow.
0: So what you're saying is we need to ban the men from AI for a bit. We flood the system with AI. We flood the system just temporarily.
3: Women always flooding, honestly.
0: And then we just change the model, and then it's all catered to us. So, like, if a bloke starts talking,
2: we just shut them down.
0: They just completely don't pick it up. And then a guy will put in his symptoms, and they'll be like, maybe you have your period.
2: Maybe you're being testerical.
0: That's brilliant.
2: So you sound hopeful. I mean, but I do agree with you. This is a really important inflection point where these models, obviously, we've seen the development accelerating faster and faster and faster. If we don't flood the zone, as Rose said, right now, we can see some, you know, unhappy outcomes.
0: I'm going to get a ring. They can have my data.
2: All right. Well, you got to spend the shekels, girl.
1: And I think that's something that to note, that we have to get to a point where we can actually share our data sets, because the models only get better with our data. Absolutely. And that is also saying that I understand a lot of precaution around that, and everyone please read up and understand what the T's and C's, what the terms and conditions are, and who you would like to share your data with, and how. But I think it's absolutely crucial to see how you can share your data, participate in any clinical trial that's coming up, find any community partners and understand how you can plug in and to have an understanding of how your data set can potentially change an outcome, not just for yourself, but for a whole community.
2: That is a brilliant note to end on, because it really shows that participating in a way where you feel safe and included can change outcomes for good.
0: Would you like to participate in this study?
3: Yes.
2: Rose is signing up, so you should as well. Right, thank you so much for joining us. That was absolutely fascinating. Amazing.
0: Best one in ages.
2: No disrespect to previous guests.
0: I want to be friends with Dr. Elsa. I'm going to try for it. We'll see how we get on.
1: Instagram friends.
0: Yeah. See, I'm in there. I knew it.
2: Right, everyone. Thanks again. See you next week.
0: Bye. God bless.
5: Girl, we run this mother. Booyah.

Are we early? That's it. Are you serious? Oh, great. This is nice. We're yeah, go ahead. Have whatever you want. Have the world. Oh, I'm Clint. I'm Clint coming at you from the previous hour. How about that? It's all kicking off in here. Like, people are coming in through the window. Oh, that's Jack Sinnott just coming in through the window. I can't believe it. Hot from last week, where he covered the show in all kinds of gimmicks and fluids. And yeah, but thank you very much for Jack Sinnott, who did that. Yeah, how about that? Where's that tech? Give me that tech. It's over here. It's over here. You don't know what I'm pointing to. You can only imagine. Now, can you write in this exact moment, what you are imagining when I say that? Yeah. You good? You got it? Are you sending it in? Can we hear from our first caller? Can we hear from our first caller now? Yep. Are they on the line? Are they on the line? Are they ready?

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My name is Javier Soroka and I'll be with you for the next hour playing a good mix of flamenco music here on Resonance FM 104.4. Let's start with singer Remedios Amaya and Tangos de la Frontera.

of El Luis, the Gypsy Elvis, as he was known, singing Singala, which is another name for a gypsy woman in Spanish. Let's go for something a bit different next, with Rocío Márquez and Bronquio Paraíso. This is called ¿Cuántos cuerpos por venir? Or How Many Bodies

Marilla, ¡y bajaré!

singer, La Maquinita, a singer from Jerez de la Frontera, with Manuel Parrilla on guitar. This was called De la Raíz del Olvido, from the root of oblivion. It's taken from her 2019 album, Solo Por Eso. Before, old school modern flamenco with Estrella Morente, and a song based on a popular song from Sacromonte, which is a neighborhood in Granada, with a complex of cave houses dug into the hill, where gypsies used to live, and now it's been converted into touristic apartments, and etc. Now, coming next, we have 100 years old recording from someone called La Andalucita, and the song is called Mientras Yo Tenga Alegría, As Long As I Have Joy. This recording is taken from a 78 RPM Shellac record, so apologize for the quality.

0: María Vargas with Paco de Lucía on guitar and singing Que Te Tocará Perder. That's what it was called. Before that, The Crazy World of Von Magnet, an experimental avant-garde theatre music band from London, with this number released in 1991 called La Centrale Magnétique. Excuse my French. Something like the magnetic station or power station. Just to remind you, you are listening to Flamenco Head, the monthly show about flamenco music here on Resonance FM 104.4. 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
1: Que se me llena la boquita de flores si tú me miras. 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

Lola Emanuel with Alfarache, a song from their 1984 album of the same name, a really good album. Spanish Caravan by The Doors before Lola Emanuel, and before we had La Chica with Miguel Campello on vocals. The song was called Vicio. This is all we have time for today, I'm afraid, and we're going to say goodbye with two flamenco giants, Morente and Sabicas, together. But before that, let's hear Memories from Havana, Recuerdos de La Habana, sung by Pepe de la Matrona with the guitar of Manolo el Sevillano. Thank you for listening, and I hope you enjoyed the show, and I see you next month.

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Yes, hello and welcome to Songlines with me, Dylan Trenath, on Resonance 104.4 FM. This is a show about folk music from around the world and the role it might play in helping to shape both the present and the future. It's 2 minutes past nine on May the 20th, 2026, and we are live in the Resonance studio in London Bridge, as we are every other Wednesday evening from now until the end of July. If this is your first time listening to the show, you can hear our previous broadcast simply by googling Resonance FM Songlines, where you'll find audio essays and explorations of everything from Chilean cuecas to Catalonian sardanas, all through the lens of folk and traditional music. But today we are not speaking Spanish, we're speaking Portuguese, as I'm joined in the studio by members of Baile Funk Culture, a media platform connecting contemporary Brazilian culture with London and the world through music, storytelling and community. More from them later. We'll hear about their plans at this weekend's Boa Nova, an all-Brazilian music festival that will open its doors in Leighton Jubilee Park this Friday for the very first time. And before that, we'll hear from Graham Reynolds, American recording artist and composer, following the release of his new album, The Portcullis. I spoke with Graham a couple of weeks ago about how an ancient castle in Devon, of all places, provided the launching pad for his latest creative endeavor. All that to come after this.

0: So that was first Tirana and then São João, taken from the Portuguese traditional music CD recently gifted to me by my girlfriend, Elena. Both songs were recorded by Virgílio Pereira as part of Portugal's UNESCO collection project. So, Graham Reynolds is an Austin, Texas-based composer, bandleader, and improviser who records and performs music for film, theatre, dance, TV, concert halls, etc. And he recently scored Richard Linklater's Blue Moon, Netflix's Hitman, and a bunch of other things for both stage and screen. But more importantly for our conversation, in 2020, he signed to London-based record label Fire Records and released his original score for Alfred Hitchcock's silent classic, The Lodger. His newest work on Fire, The Portcullis, is a dark, ambient and dungeon synth-inspired album with thematic ties to his family's United Kingdom history. We spoke a couple of weeks ago with the album on the cusp of coming out, and I started by asking how he felt ahead of that milestone.
1: It's always exciting when an album comes out and, you know, you love your most recent child best, I guess. So I'm excited, and getting to play that music live for the first few times is really fun.
0: Of the songs that I've heard, I imagine it's music that really comes alive in a live context. It's obviously quite heavily synthesized, and that as I understand it, is a big part of your kind of what you bring to the table. But especially the drums have this really nice kind of organic sound. Have you got live drums on stage with you, or what's the setup of the live show?
1: I bring a giant orchestral bass drum that's as tall as a person, and that's the drum element, and I hit it with various implements and incorporate it, and both into the album's music, but as, you know, improvised intros and outros and stuff like that. It's a spectacle drum.

0: And so why don't you take us back to the start if you can? This album, The Portcullis, has obviously seen you digging into some folklore and some kind of ancestral history. What was the kind of starting point, the genesis of this project?
1: So I was with James from Fire Records and some friends out in a tiny little village, and I don't know what you'd call it, but it was, I guess, a festival of sorts of Morris dancing. So thousands of Morris dancers. And we were watching the parade, and one of the groups came by, and on their chests, they all wore a portcullis. And I turned to James and said, "Hey, that's the Reynolds coat of arms. It's the portcullis." And then we said, "Yeah, that'd be a cool album name," and started digging into family history, some of which was known and actually researched, and some of which is sort of, you know, you start to look at Reynolds in history and not sure exactly what's fact and fiction and, you know, who's connected to who, but chose a figure, Richard Reynolds. Reynolds was the sheriff of Devon and Lawston Castle, custodian essentially during Richard II. And so that became the launching point for the sort of narrative focus of the album.
0: And could you kind of place us in time roughly when you talk about Richard Reynolds? What kind of era roughly of Cornish Catalonian history are we in?
1: Yeah, just after the Norman, so late 12th century, I guess, mid to late 12th century. Richard was off at the Crusades, and then the usurpers were trying to take the throne, and Reynolds, they hadn't added the S to Reynolds at that point. So Reynolds

0: And I know you've done some theatre work as well. All the music that I've heard from this album is instrumental, but there's obviously a heavy kind of narrative thread that is running through it, and we've got, you're working with character and stuff. Do you think that is your background in film scoring that means you approach the work in that way, or is that just always how you've been?
1: I didn't directly pursue film work. I was playing instrumental music that had a narrative quality already, and then directors started asking me to score things. So the narrative quality of the music came first, and then a lot of film and theater and dance work sort of I get to develop that palette over years and years, and so now it's a very firm part of what I do is try to tell stories through instrumental music.
0: And so without revealing too much, would you be able to, is there a kind of clear narrative arc to this piece of work, or are we more talking in kind of atmospheres and
1: More atmospheres, rather than scene by scene, what's happening? 'Cause each track's named after a castle. I think there's a feel of an arc in the sequencing, maybe, but I think it's left up to the listener to develop a more elaborate story.

0: And so you mentioned that you spent some time, or you found yourself at a festival in that part of the world. As you were kind of digging into this family history and stuff, did that see you spending more time down in Devon and Cornwall and around Launceston Castle?
1: I did some of the research there and here, and then a lot of it I did from Texas. So, yeah. Since I've been coming to the UK every spring, but most of my time I'm working in my studio in Austin.
0: Yeah. I think the combination of the two is important. And when I've done work that's sort of vaguely similar, or in journalistic work as well, sometimes you spend a lot of time researching a specific place, remotely, and you build up the narrative of that place in your mind. And then I don't know, that's an important part of the kind of magic creating, I think, you know. And then to arrive somewhere that you've been researching for such a long time can be quite a sort of powerful, exciting experience, even if it's your own imagination kind of working.
1: Yeah, it doesn't really matter how many pictures you look at or videos you look at. Once you're in a place, it feels different.
0: Yeah.
1: So combining that with what you've imagined and then jumping off from there can be fun and pulls you in different directions.
0: Yeah.

So to me, this is almost a concept album. I don't know if you firstly would kind of accept or reject that term, but and I think there's something going on here which is often the case, I find, with folk music or music that is to some extent engaging in a lineage or in a folklore, where there are sort of two things happening at the same time. And the first is, you know, what's happening on the surface. It's just the kind of the music itself that you are being struck by as the listener. And then, as you say, there's something kind of deeper as well going on, which is the research aspect and the history and so on. And so, yeah, just coming back to that idea of the concept album, what would your relationship be with that term? And with that in mind, kind of how would you like people to listen to this project? Is it important that they are familiar with these places or the history?

0: Does the music kind of have the desired effect that you want, just kind of when heard out of that context?
1: So I love the concept of concept albums. I've always liked it. And I think it was a bumpy road, maybe, as the not every attempt at a concept album worked. But it was a radical notion where in a way, you know, rock and pop are closer to folk music than they are to traditional art music. And it was when these rock and pop artists were expanding the idea of what was possible in the context of these mediums, and that you could tell a larger story and didn't have to be just music for dancing or music for social experiences. And so sort of allowing these folk musics to expand their palette and what they do dramatically, I think is exciting. And for me, I like an extra musical element help pulls me in a different direction aesthetically, and I'm making music all the time. So I really like it when something gives me a bit of focus and helps me do something I haven't done before. And so the concept did both of those things for me. As far as the listeners, I'm hoping there's a range of ways people listen. It can be listened to very casually, you know, or you could, you know, Google the various castles and their histories as you're listening, and then create narratives in your mind. And be fun if there was that whole spectrum of ways to listen.
0: Yeah, no, the spectrum in the music as well. That's at least what I've heard so far. It's sort of, there's obviously darkness, I think, but particularly with the opening track, Pevensey, there's a kind of euphoric tone to it as well. And it's got this kind of driving drum beat. And yeah, so that spectrum is there in the music, I think.
1: Yeah, there's some heavy here and there. When we think of warlike times and battles and all this, but there was also just everyday life where, you know, people had things to celebrate and festivals and harvest or whatever it might be. And so remembering that it was just people and it was just everyday life, you know, with the different set of values and a totally different set of resources and all that. But those little things are, I think, when you tell a basic history and the pinpoints are battles and wars and royalty and leader instead of just commonplace things. And so try to attach, even though it's named after castles, try to broaden what we might think of when we're thinking of this time period.

0: I understand, I think that on your part there's a kind of imaginative aspect to that, but could you also talk a little bit about, you know, once you had selected your castles, how you went about researching that place? Did you have to kind of dig in unusual places for particular histories, or was it just sort of a million tabs on your browser?
1: Researching is one of my favorite things. I actually majored in history in college, and reading is one of my favorite things. So there were a lot of tabs and there were a lot of searches, but there was also some Mircea, I don't know how you pronounce it, Mircea. There's a series of historical novels set there, so I read some of those. So I dove into, you know, literal history, and then also dove into the fiction world that's evolved from that, and just had fun playing around in that world. And it's why I like to work on projects, so my brain is sort of swimming in that world, and when I sit down to write, I'm not sort of forcing it. My brain is already there.
0: But I just think as an artist, there's nothing more satisfying or energizing when you find some parameters for a project that that makes some kind of sense to you, you know? In this case, once you came across that portcullis and you started looking into that, and then once you made that decision, I suppose, that you were going to have song titles about these different castles, and that just gives you license to roam, you know.
1: Exactly.
0: As a researcher, there's once you get that, you're away, you know, and you can just enjoy the process, I think, can't you?
1: Yeah, and I tried to do that with a lot of projects. We did an album about insects, and so I spent a lot of time with entomologists and having all these conversations, you know, an ant specialist, and he had discovered and identified two new species of ants, and I never would have had that conversation if I wasn't pursuing this very sort of narrow but also huge world of insects for artistic inspiration.
0: Yeah, and on inspiration, because you mentioned earlier just how you're constantly making music, but you find parameters such as these helpful for kind of focusing the mind, maybe. And yeah, I just wondered if you'd be able to give an example of a case where you ended up making something that you otherwise wouldn't have made had you not gone down this particular avenue of research.
1: I mean, the whole portcullis album is unlike things I've made before, and figuring out the palette, especially when I'm collaborating, like on a film or a dance piece or something, ballet, figuring out the palette is a huge part of the initial process. And you know, when you're making a contemporary album about the 12th century, figuring out what it's going to sound like is a lot of experimenting. And so when I have time, what I like to do is make a whole lot of sketches, tiny little pieces, and then work with the collaborators to narrow that down to the favorites and then develop those. And whether it's a film or this album, that pulls me that way. This is much more, it's, you know, this hybrid acoustic and electronic, and, you know, sort of inside the computer things, but then some physical playing as well. And, you know, you start with all the sounds in the world and you end up with the sounds that you have, and, you know, certain synth patches or strings that become, okay, these are the tools that we're going to paint this painting with.
0: And so that big drum that you described at the start of the call, is that something that specifically you sought out for this project?
1: Yeah.
0: The way you described it, it's a medieval image, I think.
1: Yeah. I've liked bass drums for a long time, but it doesn't always fit the project. But I've got at least eight bass drums or something at home. The this one is the biggest, but I'll also set up three bass drums and use them as sort of a giant drum set of sorts. But this particular world fit really well with that. It has a sort of universal quality to it, and the, you know, drums of war kind of quality to it. But I like to find more detail work as well on the drums. So it's not all just pounding, but I do like to pound on things. It's fun.

0: Are you from Austin, Texas originally?
1: I'm from the Northeast. I've been in Austin since 93. So I've been in Texas more time than anywhere else. But you don't really get to call yourself a Texan unless you grew up in Texas.
0: Okay. But musically, would it be fair to say that this project was equally informed by, you know, your time living in that part of the world? Or
1: yeah, I mean, country music and folk music and roots music and Americana is some of the music that Austin does best, and country music in particular struck me when I moved there in 93 at the such a high quality level. And it's a really unforgiving medium. Like if you're playing jazz and you play a note that you don't like, you can work a way around to making it sound intentional. If you play a wrong note in country music, everybody knows. And so there's a precision there that goes, it's so modest. And as a form, it doesn't try to, it's not, you know, there aren't big guitar solos. There are minimal drum fills. Nobody's showing off in country music. And that sort of humility I find inspiring. I like being loose, but in the country players, they don't generally cut loose. And so it's such a different approach. It's its own kind of minimalism. And restraint, and they all know, the players know thousands of songs, and so very inspiring in a whole bunch of ways. And I think that sort of minimalism informs this album in particular.
0: Yeah, I think that's was my experience of listening to it as well. It sort of sounds like something that has been constantly refined down. And the three tracks I heard, you have in the final production only a few elements maybe, but each of them really justifying its place and doing something interesting.
1: There was a phase where I added too many layers to the album, and then we stripped a bunch of it away.
0: Yeah, I mean, I love that idea of, I mean, that's always the temptation, isn't it? I think, especially while you're figuring something out, is to layer. But I love that idea, especially with rhythm, of kind of implied rhythm, you know? Yeah. Guitarists do this a lot. And I think, especially now when you're producing, say, electronic drums, it's difficult to withhold something, but you can leave space, and that implies rhythm in the same way. It gets people dancing in the same way, doesn't it?
1: Yeah, the negative space aspect, so important.
0: Yeah.

0: Yes, you're listening to Songlines with me, Dylan Trenarth, on Resonance 104.4 FM. And that was Portcullis, taken from the album The Portcullis, released by my first guest of the show, Graham Reynolds, on Fire Records. The album is out now, so please go and stream it, buy it, wherever you're supposed to listen to music these days. I've slightly lost track. But if you happen to be listening in Austin, Texas, Graham is throwing a hi-fi listening party on Monday, June the 15th. So be sure to head to that, as that music would surely sound very good on a hi-fi system. So from one thing to the next, as mentioned at the top of the show, this Friday night, Jubilee Park in Leighton will play host to London's first ever festival to feature an all-Brazilian lineup. Boa Nova is a major new London-based festival celebrating contemporary Brazilian music, culture, and diaspora experiences through live music, DJs, and community exchange. Expected to welcome more than 6,000 people, the festival brings together some of the most exciting names in Brazilian music today, including João Gomes, Lineker, Mari Froes, and more. Also present will be Baile Funk Culture, also known as BFC, a media platform that exists to build cultural bridges between contemporary Brazilian culture and global creative industries. And I'm delighted to say that I'm joined in the studio by two of their finest residents, Nico and Lilo. Welcome to Songlines. Let me just turn your mics on.
1: Thank you. Thank you for having us.
2: Thanks.
0: You're very welcome. We're going to play some music a little bit later on. You guys have both bought some tracks. We've been chatting a lot off air about both of you, the interesting stories that have led you to becoming involved with this organization, and all the stuff you kind of do outside as well. But why don't we just start there? Maybe Lilo, you first. How did you become involved with Baile Funk Culture, and what does it represent to you?
2: Yeah, I think it was around 4 years ago, and I just remember Gabby, the founder, reaching out to me on Instagram. I think she had been following some of my DJ content for quite some time, and realized that I'm actually Brazilian. And she just asked me if I wanted to play at one of the very first events, which was in Hackney, I believe. And from there, the relationship just kind of grew. And I've been with her for every event ever since. And yeah, it's just been really interesting to watch it grow quite fast, from, you know, doing smaller venues to collaborations with magazines, Clash Magazine, taking it to Covent Garden, and most recently I would say the collaboration with Nike at the last event that we've just done. So yeah, I guess you kind of just, once you're around people for long enough, you become familiar with them, and yeah, the relationship just built organically over time. And me and Nico met at one of those events, and I feel like ever since we've just seen each other everywhere. Every time
1: energy is connected.
0: So we'll come to you know, I think it's grown because you guys are obviously doing interesting and important work, but also there's something maybe wider going on with Brazilian music in the world, and yeah, there's a wider interest growing, and maybe we'll come to that in a bit. But Nico, why don't you also just fill us in? How did you come to be sat in this chair in front of me, representing Baile Funk Culture?
1: So quite a similar story. I did my first Baile Funk event, I think about 3 to 4 years ago. And that was the show in Hackney as well. And it's quite funny because the way I was actually approached, I was doing another event at Box Park, I think a couple of weeks before that. And straight after my set, Gabby approached me and said how much she liked my set, and would I be able to do a set for a Brazilian event in the month's time. And in my mind, I'm thinking to myself, I do like Brazilian music, I have dabbled in it here and there, but I don't think I'm fully equipped to do so. So I said to her, you know what, I'll give it a go. And for the whole month, I kept preparing my music, and I got to the event super nervous because I had never DJed in front of a Brazilian crowd and played Brazilian music, so I don't know what the reaction would be like. And from the get-go, the love, the energy and the vibes, that was just something that just kept me hooked. And ever since that, I've been a resident DJ. I've done quite a few events with Bali Funk Culture, with the likes of Lilo herself, and I feel as though the synergy us DJs have in terms of creating this vibe, this energy, and just keeping this movement going within the UK has just grown, and it's been absolutely wonderful. Just seeing how many fans have obviously started to adopt the Brazilian sound and actually are coming to our events. And as Lilo beautifully put it, the way it's just grown exponentially from smaller venues to doing collaborations with Nike and Jordan, it's just showing that something's been done right.
0: And Nico, you're an interesting story as well, because, I mean, Lilo, as you mentioned, you are Brazilian, you've lived kind of half and half in both places, and so this is, you know, it's kind of deep within you. But Nico, you, as you say, you haven't got Brazilian blood.
1: I'm not Brazilian, cats out the bag people. but yeah, my heritage is I am Jamaican British. But one key thing that I have noticed, not just being with BFC, Bali Funk Culture, and around that crowd, but throughout my whole life, in a sense, because where I've grown up in London, Northwest London, has a very big Brazilian community. It's a very mixed community in terms of different nationalities and different backgrounds of people, including my background, being Jamaican. And I had noticed throughout my whole childhood there was a lot of similarities. And for me to grow up into my adulthood and actually find a community of Brazilians to connect with, it just really and truly just, you know, it was like a light bulb moment in terms of, yes, everything I had thought had made sense, and we're starting to bounce off each other in terms of how similar our cultures are.
0: And we're going to hear those two cultures mashed together musically in just a moment. Just before we go into some music, Lilo, so yeah, the kind of stated goal of this organization is to, you know, push, I guess, well, I don't want to put words in your mouth, but my understanding is, you know, you're pushing everything that's beautiful about Brazilian culture here in London and around the world. I guess, what are the specific aspects of Brazilian culture that Bali Funk are kind of promoting? What can you tell us?
2: Yeah, I think it's really down to heritage and, being Brazilian, there's a lot of core pillars that I think often get missed, especially when you're highlighting just the music side of things. I think that we have such a grand and vast art movement. We have an amazing film movement. And we also just have, I think, just a general vibe, which is what I think me and Nico connected a lot on. But yeah, it's just like an immense sense of joy and generosity, which I think is the main thing that Bali Funk Culture always pushes with whatever projects that we're working on. And we've got a project that is coming up with the BFI Film Institute. So that will also be highlighting the film aspect of Brazilian culture. But I think it's more just about paying homage to our heritage. And, you know, as much as it is great to have that kind of TikTok viral moment where you have a lot of people engaging with your culture, we want to try our best to preserve it and to present ourselves in a way that honours it, you know, and explains kind of like the complexities that it's taken in order to get to this point. And yeah, I think we're doing a great job at it. And I think looking forward is really about how do we keep that with great like longevity, you know, how do we build this into something that expands on that palette and allows people to see like the amazing food, the amazing drinks, the amazing just different aspects of you know, like any culture that you can really hone in on. So yeah, we've got a lot of strands, we've refined a lot in the last 2 years, and I think one thing that I'm really excited about is the collaboration with BFI Film Institute, because I think like that's huge. And you look at you know, the way that Cidade de Deus, the City of God, has just completely transformed, I would say, consumerism and TikTok and Instagram, and you just, the numbers in itself kind of speaks for itself, the amount of tourists in Rio Carnival this year and last year as well. So yeah, the film aspect is something that I'm really excited for and looking forward to. Yeah,
0: And then, well, let's get into some music. I mean, you guys take your name from, you know, this genre of music that's mm-hmm. that's come from the favelas in Brazil and is taking over the world. Firstly, which of the choices that you've brought today would you like to hear first? And secondly, just what can you tell our listeners who might not have heard this music before? What should they know going into it?
2: I would like to hear Fala Mal de Mim first, because I feel like that is the perfect stereotype of the Brazilian woman. And I also feel like the artist, MC Beyoncé, who had a name change, perfectly embodies everything that it means to be, you know, an MC. And I think that she paved the way for a lot of what you're going to hear after. And I think, yeah, just the way she honors almost like even her name, you know, is an ode to Beyoncé. But she's very true to herself and she puts that all in the lyrics. I would highly recommend that if you don't understand the language, go and translate the lyrics after and you'll understand a bit more about, you know, can you swear?
0: No.
2: Okay, let me not say it then. But yeah, there's a lot of swear words and there's a lot of meaningful swear words that, you know, again, have a place where they come from. And really, like, they tie a lot to a culture. And yeah, I would just really recommend you translate the lyrics in your own time.
0: But, okay.
2: Yeah, she's like the pioneer, basically, of what you're going to hear that's to come after.
0: So, okay, good place to start then. We've got Fala Mal de Mim by MC Beyoncé. Let's go.

0: That was Fala Mal Jameem by the great MC Beyonce. You're listening to Songlines with me, Dylan Chanath, on Resonance FM. So I'm sat here with two members of BFC Culture ahead of Bua Nova Festival this weekend in East London. And Nico, someone who grew up in London and you're involved with this organization, why might London in particular be a good place for this kind of cultural exchange and for this connection with Brazilian music?
1: I think London is the perfect place, to be honest. In my opinion, it's the most diversity in the world. From what I have experienced in where I've grown up in Northwest London, so many different cultures, so many different backgrounds, like a boiling pot of what you are exposed to and things you adopt from different cultures as well. And throughout my whole life, I've seen nothing but everyone get together and, you know, actually live in harmony, in a sense. Even though sometimes in the media there might be some things about Northwest London that might not look so well. In terms of different cultures getting together, it's never been a problem, never been friction, from my own personal opinion. When you look at the statistics as well, London as a whole, there's over 60,000 Brazilians that live here. So creating a platform like Bali Funk Culture, pushing the BFC, sort of what we're trying to do, is perfect, because we're trying to create a cornerstone where we get the UK to understand there's a synergy between the Brazilian energy and the vibrancy in terms of what they create, not only from a musical standpoint of view, but also culture, food, sport, media, and vice versa. In terms of a lot of Brazilians, for example, my partner, she's Brazilian, and the conversations we've had in terms of her living here, she's been here for 10 years and she still struggles sometimes to find a community that is just like home. And now she's moved into Northwest London, where I live. She's starting to find a community and she's starting to feel at home. And on top of that, living with me being a Jamaican British guy, she's starting to see there's a lot of similarities in terms of the Caribbean living and what she would experience in Brazil. So it's very key for both sides of the culture to actually open their eyes, understand that there's so much similarity in terms of what we do. And it all starts from just our rhythm, our synergy in terms of our vibrations, our energy. And even though you may live in one country over there or another country here, there's so much that we can actually look upon and actually say we are very similar.
0: And Lila, you said something just before off air that I found interesting about the Brazilian ear and Brazilian musicians being very kind of adaptable at managing to combine, you know, their style and their way of doing things with musical styles from around the world. Like, I wonder if you could just say a little bit about that.
2: Yeah, I think it's a similar feeling that you have growing up in Northwest London, like we spoke about that as well. I think Brazilians have this innate sense of feeling like we're the best, but we don't go, well, it depends. If you're in sport, then you know, it's not been too promising in football over the last few years, but
1: still got 5 World Cups.
2: Yeah, we still got a while to go, but also I feel like with Northwest London and just having that community, it's like you don't go around London saying we're the best, we've got the best every type of culture and cuisine in Halston, do you know what I mean? And it's like we were saying, like, it's, if you know where the good Lebanese spot is, then you know where the good Lebanese spot is. But we're not banging on our chest about Kilburn or Queen's Park being like the epicenter of culture in the world. I think it's just something that happens naturally, and I think especially with Brazilian culture, I forgot a lot of those people just chose to migrate there because of that sense of community. And I feel like the only other place that my parents just bang on about is Vauxhall and Peckham, and how when they came here and they migrated in like 2000s, there was that epic sense of community. But I think that ear transcends beyond cultures, and I think that it is something that when you open yourself up to, it's about, you know, being in line with that synergy and how do you actually connect with the people. And again, I think it just comes from our generosity. I think it comes from wanting to genuinely connect with people and have that sense of kindness. I too feel like similar to Liz, like even though I am Brazilian and I am English, well, I'm not English at all, I'm not even British, but I feel like living here for so long, you do struggle to kind of find grounding in both. And I think especially with like the code switching of am I British or am I Brazilian? And people always ask about my accent. They're like, why don't you sound Brazilian? But your parents do. It's just like, it's questions that sometimes you don't want to have to answer. You kind of just want to respond with kindness and ultimate generosity, because I feel like every Brazilian believes that's what should connect you. But yeah, we spoke about where I've lived in London. I've pretty much touched every corner except for South. And I feel like, yeah, nothing really beats Northwest London in terms of community, oneness. We spoke about Carnival as well, and the relationship that I have with Carnival, because I feel like that was the thing that really grounded me here. And again, not my fault if you do know or don't know where Carnival ends up after, you know. Harlesden Strip, you know, eating all that food, smelling all that Jamaican barbecue, and then you've got Brazilian barbecue if you walk a bit further down. So, yeah, Harrow Road played a great, I would say, role in shaping my childhood and opening up that ear to realise, like, there's so much similarities, both with, you know, African diaspora and that culture. I feel like specifically for me, Jamaican culture, because of the subs and the sound systems, which, again, is what you grow up idolising in Brazil every February. So, yeah, I would say it's like a very much like one love type of mentality. And sometimes in London, that doesn't always seem to be the case. So, yeah.
0: So, Nico, just in a couple of words, just because I want to make sure we've got time to hear everyone's music, what can you tell us about what we're about to hear?
1: Well, it's a perfect segue. Well, it's a genre that I have recently delved into. I'm not going to say it's new, because that might be naive of me saying it's new, but it's something that I have recently just found out. It's called Funkcore, and essentially is Bali Funk's vocals on top of Jamaican dancehall productions.
0: Okay, this is Chabol and Now Pra. Let's have a listen.
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0: So Boa Nova Festival this Friday evening, Leighton Jubilee Park. What can people expect to find? What's your guys' involvement there? How did that connection kind of come to pass, Nico?
1: So yeah, it's a great, amazing opportunity to be part of this festival. It is the first and it's the biggest Brazilian festival that's going to be landing in London. And just chiming to what I said beforehand in terms of how many Brazilians actually live here in London, it's a great opportunity for them to, for them not to only just enjoy their culture, but also spread their culture to many other people that most probably not heard Brazilian music or gathered that Brazilian vibe in terms of food or, you know, just that whole energy that they actually come with and all that sort of, like, you know, celebration in a sense. So for us to be a part of that, for Ballet Funk Culture to be part of that, it is very, very big. And we obviously understand the magnitude of that. In terms of, as I said beforehand, we're the cornerstone in bridging that UK culture with the Brazilian culture as well, and it's gonna be great. Like, we cannot wait to actually go and actually, you know, see what it's like and obviously create a great atmosphere for everyone.
0: And it seems like this is the kind of music that, you know, needs to be heard outside, you know, it needs to be heard in a big group of people. This is not music to kind of, I mean, I'm sure it'd be nice to listen to in your headphones walking around town as well, but this seems like music primarily to be shared between a big group of people. So will it also be a celebration of that?
2: Yeah, I think especially leading on from where funk comes from, you know, like, we don't have the access to that kind of sound system unless it is Notting Hill Carnival. And I think to have that kind of aspect of Brazilian culture showcased in such a big stage and with such a great sound system, I feel like it's really just going to highlight, you know, why we are the epicenter of culture and music globally. And I think, yeah, London's just a great playing field for festivals, and we've seen the rise of so many genres. And I think that Baile Funk doesn't really hit the same in clubs because you're just not playing at the right clubs. So yeah, it will definitely be a celebration of that genre specifically. So yeah.
0: So you heard the guys, you know what to do. This is just the start. Thank you very much, Baile Funk Culture, for coming down to the Resonance FM studio. Thank you also to Graham Reynolds, my guest in this first half of the show. We'll be back in 2 weeks' time. You guys have brought a couple of tracks that we're going to play out the show on. Thank you for listening. We will see you soon.

on every scale throughout its entire

his daddy's name. He said, no way, Mrs. Hazel. Why?

You're tuned to Sonic Blind Dates on Resonance 104.4 FM. These are the Head Coaties. They were formed as an all-girl backup band for the Head Coats and then decided to go it alone from their first album in 1991, which was called Girls Feel We Were Listening to Wild Man. I've got a lot of music to play you today, and full disclosure, a lot of it I have seen for the first time in the studio about 5 minutes ago. So it's going to be a fun one. I've got a whole record with this huge lift out called Occult Explosion, which I cannot wait to hear what sounds like. I've got music from The Knitters. I've got a post R&B pre-soul compilation called Whip, Wobble and Grind. I have some music from US 60s singer Margot Guyan, plus Farrah Sanders, plus Booker T and Priscilla. I hope you can stay tuned. But right now, I think we should listen to some more of the Head Coaties.

You're tuned to Sonic Blind Dates, and I forgot to mention at the start of the show that there's something pretty special about this show today. That special thing is I have just one turntable, so every time we're going to listen to a new record, you are going to listen to me putting on that new record. So the next record is Booker T and Priscilla. Booker T Jones and Priscilla Coolidge, who are both singers in the late 60s, early 70s, and they got married and then they started making music together. And this album has the most sickening would be the best word for it, sickening little kind of liner notes in the middle. It's just essentially an oversharing, lots of posed pictures of them kissing and hugging. There's one with a dog, which I don't particularly object to, but it's a bit like kind of the modern day version of a Facebook album of someone who's recently just got together and is oversharing. I'm not sure whether their music will sound the same, but I reckon we should definitely find out. This was released in 1971. Booker T and Priscilla.

0: Some amazing rhyming couplets there. That's from an album released in 1971, Booker T and Priscilla. I now have something that was released in quite a different time, released 1973, but it couldn't be further away, or at least I hope it couldn't be further away. It was released by a guy called Nat Friedland, who wrote a book called The Occult Explosion, all about the occult. And then he made this double EP with a 12-page booklet. And from what I can tell, it's interviews with some kind of occult leaders, spokespeople, men and women. We're going to listen to an introduction from Nat Friedland, and then maybe a little bit of an introduction to witchcraft from Louise Hebner. It's quite long, so please don't blame me if I fade it out just a little bit before it's over. Don't get too freaked out.
1: The Occult Explosion. On this record album, Jürgen voices of today's most important leaders in the occult and in ESP research. I think you will find that listening to the ideas of these people is going to change and greatly enrich the way in which you look at your world. At its highest levels, the occult is an adventure in mind expansion. Welcome now to the voices of the occult explosion.
2: Okay, I think a witch has got to be female. I don't believe it's possible for a male personality to occupy himself with this type of activity. And besides being female, a witch has to be psychic. And I think that anyone who says they practice witchcraft and is not highly intuitive and doesn't have extrasensory perception is lying to themselves. Because you have to be able to project your emotions and influence your environment along the same bridge that you would ordinarily be receiving impressions from.
3: What was the history of witchcraft? Where did it come from?
2: Well, I think witchcraft has existed ever since the beginning of man. Anytime a mankind, attempts to alter his destiny in some way, with various methods that may have nothing at all to do with anything obvious,

0: religious aspects of witchcraft. There are organized covens.
1: Well, there are organized covens today that I don't really value too much. I think a lot of them are people looking for some kick, wanting to find another way of existing. They may be sincere, but I don't think they have anything to do with religion. Most of them that I've had contact with are not terribly informed about the religious origin of the witchcraft they say they're practicing. And the Druid religion, you know, has gone out of existence quite some time ago.
0: Where did you get, you know, your knowledge of witchcraft?
1: Well, I come from a group of witches who believe that it's a very personalized action. My grandmother's a witch, and my grandmother's great-grandmother was a witch. I'm 6 generations of witches. And I learned from my grandmother when I was a very young child how to do all sorts of little things that she thought were very potent and important, how to make packets and amulets and cast spells and, you know, perform rituals and use all sorts of methods to read into the future. And she was convinced that the objects were the things that had the magic in them. And I'm convinced that she had the magic in her energy and her emotion and her subconscious. And that's where the thing took place.
0: Give us sort of an example of a ritual or spell that, you know, would be used for a specific end, and, you know, how would this work?
1: Well, there are all sorts of things that you can do. I'm convinced that if you create your own spell, it has a greater effect on your life. But very many people don't have the confidence to do this as beginners. So I think a simple spell is to light the flame of a candle and to sprinkle a circle of salt around the area that holds the candle and you, and then write down on a piece of paper what it is you want to accomplish in very simple statement, maybe a sentence or two, and then burn this in the flame of the candle, all the while concentrating very dynamically upon the effect of the flame. And when you have burned this to an ash, then you know that what you want is about to come your way. The main purpose in the practice of witchcraft is to generate within yourself a very high level of energy that will then carry you successfully through all situations. So the main point is to psych yourself up and reach some kind of an emotional, physical, intellectual high. And this is done through a very rigid discipline method of performing a ritual. The people who say they are witches, and there are very many thousands of them in the United States, may or may not be witches. That I don't know. I haven't gone through any special sort of a research or a survey on this. But there are very many thousands more who don't say they're witches, who do practice. There are men who are in very high office who utilize the abilities of witches and who are convinced that these things work. And scattered throughout the world, I couldn't say them, probably are millions. Witchcraft only works so long as the witch is capable of sustaining the energy needed. And I think the witch is at times able to falter. So long, you have to be obsessed with what you're doing. You have to become completely involved in it and almost psychopathic about getting the thing you want. And if you're not able to sustain that high pitch of psychoses and obsession, you don't do it. You can't cast the spell. So it works so long as you work at it. And it doesn't work when you become a little bit normal.
0: Well, you know, what do you feel, you know, then is the value of...
2: That is the sound of Louise Huebner, who, from the liner notes here, is known throughout the USA as the official witch of Los Angeles County. She has appeared in every medium, from Life magazine to The Tonight Show. A 6th-generation witch and a 3rd-generation astrologer, Louise prefers to work her spells alone rather than heading a coven. Talks about how attractive it is, and then it talks about how she lives with her husband with their small zoo atop Mount Washington in Los Angeles. This album is incredible. It's, I mentioned before, 12-page booklet, but it kind of goes through, it's called The Occult Explosion, and bear in mind it was released in 1970s, so there's a lot of stuff that I wouldn't consider, like, even remotely to do with the occult. It's got yoga in there. Witchcraft, okay. Satanism, okay. Psychics, yeah. Spiritualism, that's pretty general. Astrology, UFOs, Indian magic. It is

incredible. I had no idea that I would be stumbling upon this today. I think the rest of it is interviews with certain specialists about ESP, about black magic, about that kind of stuff. You're tuned to Resonance 104.4 FM, and this is Sonic Blind Dates, and you'll have to excuse me because I'm working with just one turntable today, so that's why you can see, or well, hear everything happening. But the next record I'm going to put on my one little turntable is The Knitters, Poor Little Critter on the Road. The Knitters were a side project of the punk band X. They decided to do something different. Formed in 1982 and released this album in 1985. It was their debut album with Xena Cervenka heading the band.

I'm sorry about those skids and slides. It looks like the one record player that I have is not actually that happy being a record player at all. But I'm going to persevere, because otherwise there's pretty much no way for me to play you anything. You tune to Sonic Blind Dates, and the idea of Sonic Blind Dates is to play records for the first time on air with you. So everything that I'm playing, I've listened to for the first time, and I hope it's the first time for you too. And if it's not the first time, I sure hope it's something that you like. I've got quite a few records to play you. Where are we? Okay, we're nearly half an hour into the show. Quite a few records to play you. One that I'm really excited about called Whip, Wobble and Grind. And I'm excited about it because it's called Whip, Wobble and Grind, but also because it's post-R&B and pre-soul from the early 60s. I'm also going to play you some Margot Guyan and this one, which is Thembe from Pharoah Sanders. It is the name of his wife. And he plays pretty much a gazillion instruments on this. See whether you can pick out which one he's playing first.

That is Astral Travelling from Thembe, an album released in 1971 by Farrow Sanders. And I really wanted to play that track because it was the first time ever that the pianist Lonnie Liston Smith had played an electric piano. The story that he tells is that when they arrived in the studio to record Thembe, everyone else had stuff to unpack, but the piano was just there, so he was just kind of foofing around, not doing anything. And there was this Rhodes in the corner, and he was like, oh, you know, I'll have a little play around, see what happens. And being a professional musician, everything he touches, you know, turns to gold, instantly came up with this song. And the band rushed over and was like, what are you going to call it? And he, having just kind of studied something to do with astrology — this show definitely has a theme today. Anyway, he'd definitely been kind of looking into the stars. He called it Astral Travelling, and that is the first time that he experimented with electric piano, which seems so weird for anyone to experiment for the first time with electric piano. Now, this is Sonic Blind Dates, and the reason that I'm talking to you more than I usually would is, firstly, because why not? But secondly, also because I only have one turntable that's working in the studio today. So I'm filling, essentially. I'm wasting your time in between the music. The next record I have to play is called Take a Picture, and it's by Margot Guyon.

Continental Time from Larry Birdsong and the Lariettes. Spider Turner riding my 322 and Johnny Talbot, What You Wanna Do, Part 1. It's from a compilation called Whip, Wobble and Grind, released quite recently and absolutely fantastic from what we just heard. Apparently it's kind of like a compilation of lots of obscure releases from the very early 60s. It doesn't give me much more information than that, apart from some pretty great cover art. We've reached the end of our show. This is Sonic Blind Dates for today. One more show next week. I'll try my hardest not to make it a Christmas special, but for now that's it. If you want to find any of the records that you listened to today, please make sure to check out the Facebook page. You just search Sonic Blind Dates. Couldn't be easier. You're going to listen to this final... Well, it's one of the tracks off the Occult Explosion record that I played you a little bit earlier. And when I say tracks, I mean it's just someone talking about spiritualism. But for some reason, I'm kind of weirdly drawn to this album. It's really fascinating. I'll also try and put all the pictures of this actual album up. I don't know whether I'm allowed to do that. I think I am. All right. Let me just bear with me again. Technical difficulties have been throughout this show, but I just want to make sure I get the right track. I think we're as close as we're going to get. Have a great night.

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3: Spain just hit record heat deaths for any May since records began. In New Delhi, India's sprawling capital of 35 million people, thousands are dying in extreme heat. The Trump crew doesn't want anybody to know anything about any of that. They're killing a world-valuable ocean measuring system, fully functioning and paid for, hauled out and junked. It is just another week in the crisis. Across the Northern Hemisphere, a different fear lurks. As El Niño is born again in the Pacific, as long drought covers some continents, fire danger is already too high, it's off the charts. Will we have yet another record fire year? In the West, in the boreal forest, in Europe and Russia? We explore little-known risks with new science. From VU Amsterdam, Max von Herwink answers a hard question. Are superfires heating or cooling the planet? Then Professor Ben DeFoy of St. Louis University tells us about ozone that burns lungs, forming downwind of the fires. Poking the inferno to see what it's made of, this is Radio EcoShock.
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3: In a hotter world, superfires are increasing. Obviously, all those trees releasing carbon add to global warming. Obviously, the record smoke and land change from wildfires is cooling the world. Which is it? That question is harder than you think. In March, Dutch scientist Max van Herwink published his findings titled Climate Impacts from North American Boreal Forest Fires. Now he's published a follow-up paper explaining why record Canadian wildfires in 2023 are losing their cooling power. Max will defend his doctoral thesis, The Influence of Forest Fires on Climate, this coming October, in the Great Hall at Amsterdam Free University, founded in 1880. From Amsterdam, Max van Herwink, welcome to Radio EcoShock.
4: Hello.
3: In the far north, some wildfires add to cooling and others to warming. That sounds strange. Talk to us about the findings in your March article on boreal fires, starting with the climate impacts in Alaska.
4: So in this study, we looked at this holistic approach of like tackling fires as like a 360-degree view of wildfires, basically. What most people will understand is that these fires burn a lot of biomass, and they tend to consume some carbon from above ground and below ground carbon pools, but they also trigger other effects. So, for instance, a forest would be cleared because all these trees tend to fall over, and a side effect is that the snow tends to persist longer in these locations compared to an intact forest. So you get more snow that stays longer in spring, and therefore more reflectivity, and therefore a climate cooling influence. In addition, you have other sources of carbon, such as the impact on the permafrost, which we have included, the post-fire regrowth generation as well, so it will sequester carbon. However, there's an important difference between carbon emissions versus carbon uptake. As you might understand, is emissions are like a impulse of like a huge injection of carbon into the atmosphere, whereas post-fire recovery is like this slow, gradual process of like yearly accumulation of carbon over time. And these have two quite distinct radiative impacts on the climate. The best way to describe this is actually thinking of like a huge injection of a plume that stays in the atmosphere for like hundreds of years, while this carbon uptake is a small little bump that will eventually accumulate to the same amount of carbon uptake, but has a completely different radiative effect.
3: You know, I question whether these forests will really grow back the same as they were, because with climate change, you may have new species moving in, you may have changes to the precipitation, And we also have the case where when wildfires return to the same place within a few years before the seedlings get to the seed point, then they don't grow back. So I wonder, should we really assume that the same amount of carbon will be taken back over time as was released in the fire?
4: Yeah, that's a really tricky question. Most likely it will not return to the same state, because with the current warming already that we are seeing in the boreal, in boreal North America, we already see the shift in species, and these different species tend to either cope well with permafrost soils or not grow on permafrost soils at all. So what we might gain in carbon uptake by transitioning to a different species, more deciduous, for instance, where biomass is stored more in the above ground, we might lose a lot of our below ground carbon pools. And what we did in this paper, in predominantly in Alaska, we see that we're losing a lot of these below ground carbon pools. We found that these fires were climate warming over all these five different aspects that we have. So we have the direct greenhouse gas emissions, the aerosol emissions, secondary emissions from permafrost thaw, and then post-fire regrowth trajectories which take up carbon again, and lastly, this change in land surface reflectivity, or known as albedo, which cools the climate. As I explained before, the forest is cleared, and therefore the structure of this landscape becomes like a flat plain, and that triggers actually that the snow can persist for longer on the ground. The best example for that I can give is just think of a mountain, and just think of like just above the tree line. We normally will see in winter that if you go skiing down that mountain, that the snow or the valley slopes are within the forest are the first slopes that lose all their snow, while above the tree line where it's a more plain surface, the snow tends to persist longer on the ground.
3: So it seems to me from reading your paper that whether a fire ends up heating the planet or cooling the planet partly depends on where it is and the kind of sort of both weather and forests that it's happening. I mean, you find a difference between fires in Alaska and fires in Canada. Could you talk to us about that, please?
4: Yes. Yeah, it's very, very like location dependent. So in this study, we did it at like 500 meter resolution. So we have quite high detail for each fire. And we looked at the fires from 2001 to 2019. And what we actually see, it also depends which location burns. So central Canada is a little bit wetter conditionally than interior Alaska. Because of the wetness, it tends to burn less complete. So the total amount of combustion or disturbance from both above and below ground tends to be significantly lower. This has tripling down effects because like less trees are killed by the fire, so there will be less biophysical changes from the surface albedo as well. However, if we go back then to Alaska, we see that within these fires, they tend to occur in a lot of high permafrost-containing regions, which contain a lot of near-surface carbon, and these carbon pools get exposed as well. So this is a very crucial dominating factor that actually switches the sign from Alaskan fires to be climate cooling to climate warming.
3: The abstract for your March paper says, quote, climate cooling fires are driven by longer spring snow exposure. I wonder if you could elaborate on that for us.
4: Yeah, so the cooling fires are more continental. So they would be more, in terms of the North American boreal forest, more towards central Canada. And they are more situated closer to the northern tree line. And in both locations, we see that the amount of snowfall and the degree of continentality really impacts the precipitation regimes. And because of that, after the disturbance, we get more snow that tends to stay on the ground and is creating this reflectivity production, actually.
3: Your latest paper suggests the climate cooling impact of some fires is disappearing as a buffer against warming. The title is Canadian Wildfires Are Losing Their Climate Cooling Influence from Post-Fire Snow Albedo. That was published June 1st in the prestigious Proceedings of the National Academy of Sciences. Here you address those record Canadian wildfires of 2023. Why were those so important and impressive?
4: So, first of all, that fire season and the two fire seasons following that, 2024, have been super impressive in terms of total burned area. So in the last 3 years, roughly 10% of the Canadian boreal forests have actually burned. And 2023 was super special, as like the total emissions have been estimated to equivalate to the fossil fuel emissions of roughly India. So if we would not account for the carbon emissions from these specific fire seasons, we would be missing actually like a huge, huge country in our global emission estimates. So a lot of studies have looked at these carbon emissions, which are very crucial. But what we found is actually a lot of people are focusing on the total emissions. But as by the March paper, we saw that this holistic view of fires can actually shift our perspective how forest fires actually impact the climate. So in this assessment, we looked at this 2023 fire season and produced the climate cooling from this albedo effect that I explained before. So the same mechanisms are here at play. So first you have a fire that destabilizes the forest, clears the forest, or the trees die, and they tend to fall over within the 10 to 15-year post-fire environment, creating this more plain, more smooth surface that has persistent longer snow cover in spring. And what we did in this specific paper is we computed that effect. However, we also created the hypothetical scenario where the same burned area would have occurred in the 1960s, 70s, and more decades to see how climate change has already impacted the climate cooling feedbacks itself. So by doing this analysis, we actually found that we have already lost roughly like 30% of the cooling mechanism that once was held in these boreal forests. So the idea from the March paper, where we show that these fires are climate cooling, we show in this new recent paper in June that these forests are losing this capability to offset the carbon emissions. And so fires have become almost twice as likely to warm the climate compared to the 1960s already. And with continued warming in the Arctic boreal region, we're expecting that more and more fires will result in climate warming than we have found before. So the results from the March paper are actually showing the regional picture now, whereas this new study, we actually zoom into a specific component and find actually that the most crucial component that is really cooling the climate is rapidly changing. And this will shift the whole dynamic.
3: One thing I don't understand, we get cooling from more reflective, denuded land in the far north after the trees are missing after a big fire. And that might last for how long? Maybe 70 years. But the great clouds of carbon released as forests burn, those warming gases last hundreds of thousands of years in the atmosphere. Wouldn't the warming factor be more important than the shorter term cooling?
4: This is a very interesting question that is really hard to tackle. And the best way to answer this is within radiated forcing, you can pick a time step where you assess your impact. And in our case, we have chosen the 70-year post-fire environment, and that's mainly constrained by our observations of satellite data plus the governmental fire historical polygons that we use in our studies. And yes, these carbon impacts will last for more than the 70-year time frame that we are assessing. However, the 70-year time frame is also the generally considered time frame that it takes to have these boreal forests completely recover to a near natural state again. So our assumptions that we make here are based that there's potential that after the 70 years, there's a new fire cycle completely, and therefore we assessed our climate impacts at 70 years. But this, of course, is limited by the data availability that we have, plus that this radiated effects of the carbon emissions will last for sure longer than this time frame.
3: So the bottom line for most of us, are these super fires in a warming landscape, are they a worry when it comes to climate change?
4: I absolutely think they are really challenging, mainly due to the massive scale that the FCE's fires be. However, I also see it a bit positive, as with these two works, we can actually show that certain fires might not be so bad for the climate as thought before, and therefore maybe potentially appropriate action can be taken to suppress specific fires in specific locations to prevent climate outcomes. So now quite often we are using fire suppression techniques to protect property or cultural heritages of certain sites, but maybe we can work towards a system where we also integrate the climate impacts of certain locations and say, hey, this location that has been burning in, let's say, Northwest Territories has a huge climate impact potential, and therefore it might be very cost effective to attack this specific fire and make sure that the fire doesn't spread into a large mega fire as such. And like other work by scientists from Woodwell Climate Research Center have already proven that this targeted suppression is cost effective in comparison to other climate carbon capturing strategies. So it's actually a tool that maybe fire managers and land managers could actually use to assess certain characteristics and say, hey, maybe we can inform our management practices and our fire suppression activities by going to specific locations known to have like greater fire-related climate warming impacts than just attacking only specific locations where we can protect properties like specific cabins.
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2: Alex talks with Max Vanger of Inc., Wildfires and Climate Change.
3: You know, I'd like to just cycle back to one point you mentioned earlier, which is the effect of wildfires on permafrost lands. We don't really understand that very well. Could you tell us a bit about that?
4: Yeah, this is a very tricky question as well. Like permafrost is like this frozen ground, or it's basically the ground that has been frozen or below 0 degrees Celsius for 2 years consecutively. This actually is like contains a huge carbon pool that's like non-accessible to the atmosphere. So what happens with a fire? We tend to remove the soil layer that's just above this, and this is just enough to remove the insulating layer. And by removing the insulation, we get heat that penetrates deeper into the ground, and therefore the layer that actively thaws seasonally tends to become deeper than in an intact forest. And there, thus, microbes and carbon pools that were previously excluded from the atmosphere are now in contact with oxygen again and will subsequently release carbon. And what we see in the years directly after this fire, we see that this active layer thickening is quite substantial, and this releases a lot of carbon that could be, in some locations, up to like 25 or 30% of the direct carbon emissions. So in the March paper, this was actually a very crucial finding for Alaska, switching the signs. But what we don't include yet, and that is the key question here, is can we include also abrupt fall? After these like large disturbance events, we'll likely get also huge impact on suddenly abrupt thawing of these permafrost systems, releasing potentially maybe double the amount of carbon from what we have in our estimates. This is something we're currently still working on, and is actually something that is really tricky to model.
3: And some of that carbon will be methane, which has a much faster and stronger warming effect.
4: Yes. In this paper, we have included both methane, CO2, and other greenhouse gases, and what we see is methane has, of course, a stronger warming effect. However, the quantities of the emissions really determines how much carbon is emitted as CO2 or as methane. And what we see from the direct fires is that most of the carbon is emitted in the form of CO2. However, still a substantial part is methane, That's the second largest greenhouse gas. And from these below-ground carbon pools, we actually see a bigger ratio released as methane than as CO2. And this is heavily impacting the total overall sign, resulting in more climate-warring fires. And what we have found is that fires in locations with more permafrost and higher carbon content are more likely to result in warming than in climate cooling. And therefore, what I said earlier is on this fire protection or suppression is we could maybe target specific locations known to have a lot of near permafrost carbon to save this carbon pool and prevent these fires from emitting so much methane and so much CO2.
3: In recent years, France, Spain, and Portugal all experienced an escalation in massive, big, destructive wildfires, and there was heat waves and prolonged droughts involved with that. According to Copernicus, 2025, just last year, was the most destructive fire season ever recorded in the European Union. Did you know hardly anyone in North America even knows that happened? It's a strange kind of drought of information here between the two continents.
4: Yeah, no, this is something that it's actually comparing apples and oranges, because we're comparing almost like 1 million hectares burned in Europe versus, for example, the 2023 fire season was roughly 14 million hectares burned in Canada alone. So the magnitude of fire is completely different. And indeed, 2025 was super impressive in Europe for European standards. And that was mainly driven by the fires in Spain and in Portugal. However, if you would come back to the same story with the climate impact of those fires, it's slightly different, as these fires tend to emit less carbon than stored in the boreal forest. And second of all, you will have a completely different impact from the surface albedo changes, as these forest fires are not exposed to long, long winters and are not often covered by snow in spring, resulting actually in like an additional warming effect from these changes in surface reflectance. However, these forests tend to recover very fast in cycles of like roughly 20 years, like 70% of these European forests are fully recovered to a forest that would be considered intact. So the timescales at which these impacts are occurring is way shorter.
3: Europe and the UK just went through early heat waves. I gather Amsterdam reached a high of 29°C or 84 Fahrenheit, which is way above average. That's hot for Amsterdam in late May. What sort of climate do you expect in Northern Europe in 10 or 20 years, Max?
4: Ooh, yeah, this is hard to extrapolate, but like what we are seeing is more warmer summers that are also drier, and therefore we also get more fires. The best example is in the Netherlands. In the last few weeks, we had a period of 12 to 13 weeks of little to no rain, and this has resulted in multiple small fires. So these are like very small in comparison to the boreal forest. However, those are more in a human-dominated area, and then you will get the same kind of results as you might have seen in the Los Angeles fires, where this urban interface is very intertwined. So it's a completely different ballgame, actually. But what I'm expecting is that these fire weather conditions will actually expand even further into the future, creating even more days with this fire-prone weather, resulting in potentially also more fires, as most fires are caused by humans here.
3: Well, here in North America, in the fire zones, the first thing that happens is your insurance doubles or goes way up, and then you can't get insurance. So we may see insurance changes in Europe as well as this develops. So here we go into a hotter planet, and many lives and systems will be disturbed. What sort of problems would you like to work on as you continue your career?
4: Yeah, so I would like to continue developing our understanding of the snow dynamics and how fast are we losing the snow, because I think this is really crucial for the total impacts of fires itself. And we have now looked specifically at North America, But of course, that is only one third of the boreal forest. We have like two thirds, like in Russia, which are dominantly underlain by highly rich, high carbon content soil layers that are below permafrost soils. And we've seen very high impact disturbance fire seasons in Russia as well. So we had like 2019, 2020, 2021 in Russia, then now 2023, 2024, and 2025 in like Canada. And so it's actually basically waiting for the next big fire season in the boreal. And to predict where that is, that's really tricky. But what I'm also really interested in is, are these fires shifting? So is the center of mass of all these fires shifting forward or more backward? Are fires really starting earlier because the snow starts to melt earlier? Or is it just because we're interacting with these forests more and causing more ignitions by humans itself? Or is it really the lightning that's also changing because of climate change, resulting more and more lightning strikes that actually cause a fire? So not every lightning strike causes a fire. So really looking at this lightning use efficiency and how many strikes do actually result in this fire, and how is that actually changing over time, and can we see what these fires will become in the future?
3: From Amsterdam, we've been speaking with Max van Kervink at Free University, VU Amsterdam. You can find links to all the science we just talked about in my blog, Wednesdays, at ecoshock.org. Max, thank you so much for talking with us.
4: Thank you so much for having me.
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0: Oxygen we need, but its cousin ozone burns our lungs. Sure, regulations have reduced ozone smog in many developed countries, but now it's coming back with smoke from super wildfires. A new approach to science tracks the growing ozone factor. The paper is Fires Reverse Progress Towards Ozone Air Quality Standards in the United States. That was published June 4th in Science. Pollution expert Benjamin DeFoy wrote a helpful companion perspective. Professor Ben DeFoy is both teacher and researcher at the Department of Earth and Atmospheric Sciences at St. Louis University. From St. Louis, Missouri, Ben DeFoy, welcome to Radio EcoShock.
4: Hello.
0: To start at the beginning, Ben, what is ozone and what happens when we breathe too much of it?
4: Okay, so ozone, regular oxygen, two atoms of oxygen together, it's what we need to keep us alive every day. Ozone, and it's extremely oxidating, which means it will react with anything. If you drop, say, some citrus peel into pure ozone, it will self-combust. So that's why we're concerned about it, because if you breathe it in, it will damage your lungs. So regular people don't necessarily sense when ozone is particularly high, but if you have asthma, you kind of have a built-in detector for high ozone, because you'll start wheezing and feeling that toxic effect of ozone.
0: Smog in Los Angeles was legendary in the 70s. You could not see the surrounding hill, but that cleared up a lot in recent decades. How was ozone pollution in American cities reduced?
4: Well, slow and steady wins the race. You know, there was a continuous effort by lots of different sectors. It took science, it took civil society, it took government, it took private industry altogether. But overall, it was improvements in technology and regulations around emissions. So reduced in the case of Los Angeles, mostly car emissions. If you think of a vintage car going by, you know, maybe some of us a little older have this kind of nostalgic feeling of the smell of the old car going by. But if you imagine every car smelling like this, it creates a lot of pollution that creates the ozone in the air. So cleaning up engines was one of the main ways of reducing the pollution.
0: Now enter the wildfires. Here in British Columbia, we survived 2 weeks of dense wildfire smoke. We stayed inside, windows closed, two HEPA air filters running day and night. But we were mostly worried about tiny particles that clog lungs and arteries, you know, the PM5 stuff. But not so much ozone, which humans cannot see. Why would there be dangerous ozone in wildfire smoke?
4: So it is important to note that the primary impact is still PM2.5 in terms of health. To answer your question, the wildfire smoke put out a lot of different kinds of pollutants and gases into the atmosphere, and those sort of get processed in the atmosphere. That the natural way the atmosphere has of dealing with things is to create a hydroxyl radical that reacts with things, and that part of that is sort of forming ozone, which in a sense is good because, you know, it's bad in our lungs, it oxidizes us, but it's good in the atmosphere. It sort of uses up all those chemicals and cleans up the atmosphere. But the reason we're concerned about it is the impact can be on a much larger area, sort of far away from the source, as opposed to PM2.5, which can be more localized.
0: Right. In the new paper, we find a map titled U.S. Surface Ozone Air Quality 2015 to 2024, and there are some surprises. It looks to me, despite very large wildfires in western states like California, Oregon, Washington, air quality for ozone is less affected there, and the same for New England. The places with the worst low-level ozone increases run from North Dakota down through Texas. It's the inside of the country. Why is that, Ben?
4: So ozone is entirely a secondary pollutant. So the backtrack a little bit. A primary pollutant like PM2.5 is emitted directly. You see it in the atmosphere. A secondary pollutant is formed in the atmosphere. So it's not emitted. It's formed downwind. And so it's also a function for that formation to happen. We need different types of gases. So we need volatile organic compounds. We need nitrogen oxide. And we need sunshine. And the hotter things are, the better, because it all cooks nicely together to create ozone. So it's a pretty complicated process, and that's part of why we don't see the ozone sort of close to the source or in the more northern states, but more in sort of southern and central areas that have the right conditions for that formation to happen.
0: In your Perspective article, expanding on that paper by Deng, you write, quote, "There has been an increase in wildfires around the world since 2015, caused in part by increased agricultural burning and climate change. But other sources find the number of wildfires has not increased since 2015, and there's a paper saying global emissions from agricultural burning have declined." That's a study published November 2025 in Environmental Research Letters. So I'm wondering, did you have a different meaning for what you were writing? Am I missing something here?
4: I think we'd have to look at the detail of the papers. The one thing to remember, I think, overall, is the atmosphere is a noisy place. And so there's lots of different things happening. And that can make it hard to work in terms of, like, you don't always get as conclusive answers as you would if you were in a lab controlling all the conditions. And so there can be different points of view on similar issues, or even different focus. Sort of types of fires can vary, geographical areas can vary. So maybe that's the source of the different sort of estimates, you know, in a sense. But we'd have to sort of really get in the weeds to see what was happening.
0: Well, and I think the other thing is people confuse the number of fires with the amount of area burned, which has definitely increased in recent years. Here's another example where there, you know, this isn't all totally solved by science. People are still working on this. A September 2025 paper in Science suggested, quote, "Extreme wildfires in the West actually reduce fine particle concentrations in the eastern U.S. by an amount comparable to the increases that they caused in the West." So they're kind of arguing that rainfall somehow balances it out. Do you agree?
4: I mean, that's in a sense what makes atmospheric science interesting, is you get these unexpected results and paradoxical effects. It actually made ozone control very difficult in the early days because it's a secondary pollutant. We didn't know what the best thing to do first was, which pollutants to reduce in order to reduce ozone. So when it comes to this new research, it's kind of amazing that you would see this effect. So the wildfire plume, because it releases all these fine particles, we know is going to change rainfall patterns and cloud formation. And so we have all these knock-on effects that then lead to reduced PM somewhere else, because of the complex way the atmosphere works. Yeah, and these are pretty interesting things to find, and that's part of why we need, you know, atmospheric science is its own separate kind of science where you need a lot of different people taking different types of measurements, and then we have modelers that sort of put in everything we know into models, and it all works together hand in hand.
0: In fact, you argue this new science on wildfire smoke pollution uses a different kind of reasoning to work with artificial intelligence. So what is that about?
4: So, yeah, if you think about sort of what we learn in textbooks, we have, you know, deduction. So there's a general rule, you know, acceleration due to gravity and everything therefore falls because of the rule, or a induction where we observe lots of things, and then because we observe, you know, things always falling, we kind of induce that there is such a thing as gravity, so you go one way or the other. In this case, we're talking about abductive reasoning, where you can't really recreate in your lab, you know, some of these wildfires and do a little test. So you've got to go out, and also you don't know everything about the atmosphere that happened at the time of the wildfire. The wildfire is gone. So you've got to go out and find all the data you can that happened, that was measured at the time of the wildfire, try and make a model that sort of represents those things, and then see what is the most plausible explanation for those things. So different people can come to different conclusions about the most plausible explanations, but over time, we build up a level of certainty in what's happening by combining all these sort of different types of observations, different types of models, and bringing them together. So it's kind of a big part of the task is being able to work sort of across fields to analyze the data.
0: Wildfire smoke, along with its ozone load, has an uncertain future. Some of it travels across oceans. Some of it is rained out in just days. Every place is different. How did these scientists, led by Weizi Dang at the University of Iowa, how did they find patterns in such a huge landscape of data?
4: Right, and this is the real value of having networks of monitoring instruments. So since part of the big effort in reducing pollution in Los Angeles and then in the rest of the country was putting in monitoring equipment at the ground that measures pollution every hour. So for decades now over the U.S., we have these long time series of data measuring pollution all around the country. So that's an extremely valuable data set because we can see from that different trends, but we can also see what happens when different things happen in terms of meteorology or in terms of urban development or in terms of policy work. All those things impact the pollution levels that are measured by this monitoring equipment. So what Dang et al. Did is they took those measurements and sort of build a machine learning model to say, well, what are the factors that contributed to the way to those concentration levels? And that's how they found they were able to isolate the fire impacts and then expand from that to see what the impact on human exposure would be.
0: We tend to think of wildfire smoke impacts like elderly people with breathing difficulties or something, but a 2022 study found lower test scores in schools exposed to wildfire smoke. Is it possible wildfire smoke could be affecting intelligence and performance across the board in everyone exposed to it?
4: You know, the body is a complex place, and part of this question of really starting with the data and trying to patiently look at the data, understand the data, seeing what signals are in the data, it's telling us that's what's really leading us to understand what possible impacts are. You know, in the U.S., sometimes we think of air quality as a luxury concern because we're fortunate to have pretty clean air to begin with. There are places in the world where pollution is extreme and everybody realizes it. You can feel it. You can feel the impacts of it directly.
0: Right. And one case of that, of course, is in India. Delhi is suffering deadly pollution now before the monsoons. Analysis from air monitoring stations across Delhi find ozone well above national and international health standards. I know earlier you studied Asian smog. Do you have thoughts on what is driving continuing air pollution in India?
4: Yeah, that's one of my research areas, is starting with monitoring data to say, well, how do we understand the causes of this? And because it's a hotly debated issue. Is it from agricultural burning in surrounding areas, or is it from neighboring countries, or is it from dust storms far away? And what we're seeing is actually it's mostly that all those things contribute, but the biggest contributor is local urban pollution. Things like traffic pollution, things like combustion, so burning stoves, cooking stoves within the area, industry within the urban area, all these different types of sources contribute to that, to those very high levels of pollution in Delhi.
0: So given your work in this field and this ozone paper, do you think that heat and ozone pollution are two unrelated things, or do heat and pollution influence one another?
4: So they definitely influence each other. Usually heat influences pollution in the sense that higher temperature leads to more ozone formation. Higher temperature can also lead to more PM2.5 formation, secondary organic aerosols. So we've typically looked at it as, temperature change first, pollution second. We now also see that in areas where there's a lot of PM2.5, it changes the radiation balance of an urban area, and so it can actually cool down a little bit the area on the ground by absorbing heat higher up.
5: But they tend to be separate issues in terms of climate change and in terms of air pollution.
0: Looking up the health impacts of ground-level ozone was pretty scary. People can lose breath or pass away with other conditions, and repeated bouts of ozone smog can leave lasting damage to our lungs. Why is the ozone threat so, well, not very much discussed by the public?
5: I think because PM2.5 is even worse for you, and I think it's worth remembering, you know, from the wildfires, the risks of PM2.5 are much larger than the risks from ozone. In a sense, we first discovered, as a field, atmospheric science first focused on ozone because that's what we knew about, and then we discovered more about the threats of PM2.5 and very fine particulates. You know, I feel like, you know, if somebody who smokes could see their lung, you know, you could, like, see through your body into your lungs, you probably would stop smoking if you could really see all that black tar accumulating in the lungs. And it's kind of the same with air quality. You know, once you get to a certain level, you just can't see it anymore. Nobody's death certificate says air pollution on it. And yet, it's one of the largest killers in the world, you know, one of the major sources of mortality. But it's kind of invisible. You know, if it were more visible, we would mount a huge campaign, well, to reduce it even further. And I think this is maybe an interesting point to remember, too. People who think that we don't need the Environmental Protection Agency, for example, could say, well, you know, offer them a one-way ticket to Delhi in the winter, because the conditions in Delhi in the winter today are very similar to the conditions in North American cities and European cities of 100 years ago. That's what we were dealing with back then. And nobody would want to go back to that case, you know, across all the political spectrum. Nobody would want to be in that environment where, you know, your shirt is covered in soot by the end of the day, where I live in St. Louis, we have a beautiful botanical garden, so they bought property outside of the city to move their plant collection because it was at risk from air pollution. So we really need to sort of focus on that huge progress we've made in air quality and say, look, this has happened over and over again in environmental issues. We know what to do. We just need to kind of buckle down and do it for the benefit of everybody.
0: And Ben, what are you working on next?
5: So I've got two different projects. One is continuing this study of cities in developing countries and analyzing that data to try and help understand why different cities have different pollution levels. You know, it's a little bit, air pollution is like politics. It's all local, ultimately, and there are global issues, but it does vary from city to city. So that's one of the things we're working on. And the other thing is looking at methane emissions, trying to estimate how much methane comes from different sources, for example, from landfills. This is a major issue because of the climate change impacts. Working with experimentalists who go out and measure the concentrations and then doing the computer modeling to understand those measurements. Those things go hand in hand.
0: From St. Louis University in Missouri, we've been speaking with Professor Benjamin DeFoy. 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Ben, thank you for sharing time with our listeners.
5: Thank you very much.
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0: The prognosis for carbon-burning disease is clear. The world gets hotter and hotter, which changes everything. But there are exceptions. One of those changes, ocean circulation in the North Atlantic, could weaken or fail. Then Iceland, Ireland, the UK, Scandinavia, and Northern Europe go into a deep freeze, while the rest of the world battles heat. Like a mini ice age, a failing AMOC would be a climate change bigger than our imagination. But what does that mean? Jeff Berardelli explains AMOC, that strange future, very well. Jeff is the chief meteorologist and climate specialist for WFLA-TV, the NBC affiliate station based in Tampa, Florida. After decades on the air, Berardelli has become

climate headlines over the past several months, or really the past few years, you probably have heard about the AMOC. It is an extremely important circulation in the North Atlantic Ocean. And the latest science is getting more and more concerning for the possibility that this could slow dramatically or maybe even collapse. And perhaps even most importantly, in the next couple of decades, we could pass a tipping point. So in this video, what I want to do is, for the layman out there, I want to try to simplify what the AMOC is, how it operates, and what the latest science says about its potential collapse in the future, and what that could potentially mean if it were to happen. Hey, everybody, I'm Chief Meteorologist and Climate Specialist Jeff Berardelli. So let's dig right in and show you what we're talking about. So first of all, why is it so important? Well, because rapid global warming threatens to breach a tipping point soon, could be as early as very soon, maybe a couple of decades, and that would lock in a future collapse or at least a very weak state of the AMOC. Now, it has slowed about 15% since 1950. So that's significant, but it could slow much faster as we head through the century. Okay, so with that said, let's talk about one other concerning thing, and you may have seen this map before, but you notice what's happening in the North Atlantic. While the rest of the oceans are warming and warming dramatically, the very Northern Atlantic Ocean is doing as the computer model said it probably would. It's called the North Atlantic warming hole. So it's actually not warming at all. It's cooling there. Why is it cooling there? Likely because of the lack of transport of heat from the tropics, meaning we're seeing less of that heat from the AMOC that's moving into the North Atlantic, and that would be heating up the North Atlantic, and thus it is cooling. Also, of course, Greenland is melting as well, and we're going to talk all about that right now. So first things first, why is the AMOC so important? Because it accounts for an immense amount of heat that is transported northward. So it's about 25% of the global northward heat transport is transported from the AMOC, the Atlantic Meridional Overturning Circulation. Can't say that many times fast, can you? So let's talk about where at least part of it originates. It's from the Gulf Stream and from the Gulf, where there's a lot of heat. And that heat, which builds up unevenly in the areas near the equator and the subtropics and tropics because the sun is so much stronger there, there's all that heat there. It's got to be transported to the poles somehow to kind of try to equal some type of balance on Earth. And so part of the way that it does that is the Gulf Stream feeds into the greater AMOC. Now, that water at the surface is transported towards Europe and places like London, which, by the way, London is really far north. It's further north than the states of North Dakota and Maine, just to give you an idea of how far north it is, but it's very temperate. And that's because the warm water from the Gulf Stream and from the AMOC on the surface is transported to Europe, and it keeps it much more mild there. But when it gets into the North Atlantic, it starts to sink. And why does it sink? Because it cools. Once that warm water cools, it becomes more dense, and it actually becomes more salty because ice forms, sea ice forms on the top. And as sea ice forms in the North Atlantic, it leaves behind the salt in the water, and that makes it more heavy and more dense, and it sinks. So it pulls down. That's the engine for the turning, the overturning of the Atlantic Meridional Overturning Circulation, the AMOC. So we end up with sinking in the North Atlantic. But here's the problem. The Arctic right now, places like Greenland, are warming at around 3 times the global rate. And so sea ice is melting. And more importantly, the ice on Greenland on land is also melting, the glaciers. And so because of that, a lot of fresh water is pouring into the North Atlantic. It's not nearly as salty, thus it's not nearly as dense, and it's not sinking as readily. Plus, it's raining heavier in that area too. That's more fresh water. So that introduction of a lot more fresh water in the North Atlantic is not allowing the current to sink. And thus, we end up with a slowing of the AMOC. So water becomes less salty, it's less heavy, and thus it sinks more slowly, and it slows down the whole AMOC. All right, so let's talk about what the latest science says about the AMOC. First of all, the latest science thinks that it's in danger of severe disruption or potentially even
collapse. Now, the collapse may not happen this century, but we could pass a tipping point this century. The collapse would take many decades, if

0: not a couple of centuries to happen, but that'd still be a very short period in geological time. The real question here, and the reason why you see it a lot in the news, is when and by how much is rigorously debated in the scientific community, but the latest studies are pointing perhaps to a tipping point earlier and to a collapse earlier. So collapse seemed unlikely before 2100, just about 10, 15 years ago, but the latest computer models and the latest science says, and the new research says, that the risk is actually probably much higher than that, and it's very concerning. A tipping point may be breached as early as mid-century, so in the next couple of decades. And one new study points to a potential slowdown of the AMOC by 50% by 2100. That would be a lot. So although my generation may not feel the direct impacts very much of that, my child probably will, and certainly my grandchildren would in this particular scenario. And it would obligate future generations to what is a completely different climate if we were to switch this circulation off in the next 100 or 200 years, or maybe even before that. So what are the most, impactful impacts of the AMOC collapse? Well, first of all, Northern Europe would cool dramatically, which is ironic considering that the rest of the globe would be warming, but Northern Europe would be cooling dramatically during winters, maybe by about 10 degrees Fahrenheit, so about 5 degrees Celsius or so. Now, you may not think that's a lot. First of all, it's already really cold in places like Norway and Finland. But in addition, you got to imagine this has knock-on effects of being a big problem with agriculture as well. So there are lots of reasons why that's an issue. This might be surprising to you. Sea level on the eastern seaboard of the U.S., so places like Florida and up and down the eastern seaboard, could add an additional 1 to 2 feet of sea level rise. So sea level doesn't rise the same all over the world when it rises. And in particular, as the current slows down the North Atlantic, water piles up on the east coast of the U.S., and that this extra 1 to 2 feet is in addition to whatever sea level rise we would otherwise see because of global warming. And then one other thing we should mention is what could happen in terms of the rain belt. And what we could see here is the tropical rain belt shifting to the south and severe drought risk in places like the Sahel. Now, I left off a lot of information on here because there are a lot more than just three impacts. I just narrowed it down to the three potentially most, catastrophic impacts if this were to occur. So again, I'll kind of wrap it up by saying that about 10, 15, 20 years ago, the science thought that the collapse of the AMOC probably was not going to happen. There was a very only slim chance it would happen before 2100, and that we likely wouldn't pass a tipping point soon. Now, a lot of the latest science is that we probably will pass a tipping point sometime in the next couple to a few decades, and that we could very well see collapse, and it could happen as early as the late part of this century or the early part of next century. So again, although this is not something that will impact me directly, probably, we are definitely obligating future generations to this chaos that we are causing with the climate system as it stands right now. I want to thank everybody for tuning in to this climate science lesson. I'm Chief Meteorologist and Climate Specialist Jeff Berardelli.
1: 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My town is burning.

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2: Hello everyone and welcome to the Luca George Show. This is the fourth episode. It's Thursday the 11th of June 2026. I'm sat here with my phone and I'm about to scroll through Instagram reels for an hour uninterrupted for your pleasure. I guess I've been building this algorithm for years, so whatever comes up, I guess it's some kind of portrait of me or my scrolling habits maybe. So don't judge me. I have been practicing this quite a lot, so I've been trying to scroll through and create some kind of soundscape, but as you'll know, it's not always very successful. You can get stuck on things that you don't want to be watching, and I guess that's the idea. That's what keeps you scrolling. What else can I say? That's it, really. Wish me luck. Here I go. Okay.
3: Did you know if your sander gets all clogged up like this, you don't need anything fancy? You just need a piece of cardboard. Check this out.
4: Good afternoon, I'm from Carfield Lucy. Because I'm happy and
5: alone, if you feel like a room without a room. What do you do with all the money?
6: I've bought a lot of art, you know. I've bought a lot of things.
5: Really?
6: Yeah, I'm building a museum in London. Huh? And I bought, you know, Bacon, who's a great friend of mine, Francis Bacon.
5: You knew him well.

0: You've not raced here before. You've raced here a lot. So what would be your advice and guidance for us?
1: Well, it's a rite of passage, Crystal Palace.
0: Okay.
2: DeWalt or Makita?
3: Ooh, I'm going DeWalt.
2: Rigid or Festool?
3: Festool.
2: Klein or Flex?
3: Klein.
2: Metabo or Craftsman?
3: Metabo. Sorry, Craftsman.
2: Milwaukee or Cobalt?
3: Milwaukee.
2: Bosch or Rite?

0: Hello. I've been catching up on some gardening today.
1: Let's see.

So welcome to the paper mill. I'm going to show you how we used to make paper the old-fashioned way. In our vat here for demonstration, we have only cotton and water. I'm going to turn the machine on and you'll see the mixture mix up. This is quite nice, it looks like clouds. I have a long paddle in there which keeps it agitated, keeps it mixing. So this is known as a mould, this is known as a deckel. You join your two together and what you do is you stretch forward, go in at an angle, cover the mesh, lift up, gently shake it from side to side. While you're doing that, the water's draining through, and after a few seconds, you can't shake it anymore. The idea of shaking it from side to side is to crisscross the fibres over to give the paper strength. We lift the deckel up and away. This bit's known as couching. Couching means to lay or to lie down. Try and aim for the sheet to be in the middle of the felt. You lay it down carefully.

0: like a machine of manifestation.
1: Who are the OGs of the sticky toffee pudding? Well, the next stop on our journey was the much anticipated visit to Cartmel, home of the Cartmel Village shop. So we decided to pay them a visit. So behind me is the Cartmel Village shop here in Cartmel, a key landmark in the STP story. Now, they've been making sticky toffee puddings here since the 1980s and claim to have done more than anybody to popularise the dessert. So it's only right that they were the first step on our journey. They don't know we're coming, but let's see if their STP stands up to scrutiny. So we headed inside the village shop. In some ways, it was a normal village shop serving groceries and other essentials. But soon we found the fridge. So we're here inside the Cartmel shop. We're at the fridge where they have most of their sticky toffee pudding products. So let me just show you what they've got on offer. We've got here the classic sticky toffee pudding. But we've also got a sticky chocolate pudding as well. A sticky figgy pudding. A sticky toffee apple crumble. And a sticky ginger pudding. And a sticky banana pudding. We also found some, I don't know if you can see here, sticky toffee cheddar. And then to sort of top it all off, we've got some of the Cartmel sticky toffee sauce as well.
2: We are

0: Yes.
1: This is 100% DIY too, and I'm preparing everything myself. I wrote my own music, I wrote my own lyrics, I recorded, okay, not by myself, I got some help, but I'm even doing the science myself.
0: Right.

0: you don't expect to see a sewing machine out and about when you're on your lunch break at the cathedral. It invites intrigue and people come over and then they have to get on the bike for me and be a part of it. That's really lovely. Having people on the bike forces me to keep stitching because there's no way of storing that power. So when they're cycling, it is immediately feeding my stitched lines and I've got to move and make use of their time and energy.
1: So every show, honestly, for me, is the last show.

0: Attention, bald man.
1: Home Flea and Craft Fair this weekend. It's a fantastic fair.
2: I said, maybe you're gonna

0: Oh, you're into some kinky stuff, Mr. Gallagher.
1: What on earth is going on? It's 8:10 in the morning on a Sunday. Washing's on the line, and I'm about to do a bit of gardening. Well, not much, bit of deadheading. Happy Sunday, everybody. I hope it's a lovely sunny morning where you are.

0: What's going on this afternoon then, Mr. Newell?
1: Bit of resto.
0: Bit of resto. That's a fantastic table, isn't it? Isn't it? Look at that. You've got some puff on you for an old age pensioner.
1: I have.
0: Haven't you?

0: Hi, this is Peter. This is my very first Instagram post. And today I'm going to show you a trick that's going to rock your world.
1: Help me if you can, I'm feeling down. And I do appreciate you being round. Help me get on my feet back on the ground. Won't you please?

0: Wait, give me all your negative thoughts. I'm about to hit them right out of here. I'm not good enough. Yes, you are. Nobody cares about me. That's not true. I care about you. I should just give up. Not a chance. Knock you right out of here. Keep going. I'm so proud of you.
1: Arguably the most delicious vegetable in the world.
0: We've been to Marks and Spencer's on a Monday afternoon. This is what me and Chloe got. Don't know what Chloe's got. I'm really cross with myself today.
2: Oh, hello! What's wrong? Haven't you seen a 53-year-old man who lives on an 8-acre piece of land and has 2 properties on it?

I just want to tell you all, please do not phone me. Do not call me. I won't answer you. Only because I have...

0: Can you make a competition out of making porridge?
1: 上对上来。
2: My name is Becca.

As an artist, I would never stop painting because it gives me such a great excuse for my quirkiness.

0: Partner questions that you've probably never heard before.
1: How to start a small business is check the business out to see if it's making money. Then have a plan, a financial plan, marketing plan, and understand accounting and marketing.
0: Oh my God!
2: It's been 7 hours and 15 days.
3: You can ask the flower.
4: What's up, pasta?
5: One of the first questions I was asked when I first opened Barton Books just over 10 years ago was, do you have anything by Ramius?
6: Somebody sends you a forklift on a pallet. How do you get the forklift off the pallet? Conundrum.
7: First song of the rock.

0: You are the worst sibling in the family.
1: I cannot think unless I have been thought.
2: Never. Never give up. If you're a 10 man, have your...
3: Today I'm going to be pranking Cheesy Michael with a scrub daddy, so that when he opens his door, it falls and scrubs his toes off and ruins his life.
4: Cheesy Michael.
3: Up the door.
2: Oh, this.
5: What's that?
2: This is
5: disgusting.
2: It's super glue.
5: What?
2: Super glue gone weird.
5: Why is it all white?

0: Well, quick great pint gig, or as it's normally said or spoken, pre-gig pint. Not nervous at all. Supporting to this day.
1: I want you to produce me some cabbage, carrots, and corn. I want you to produce me some green beans. I want you to produce me some lettuce. I want you to produce me some produce. I want you to produce me some produce. I want you to produce me some produce.

0: I'm Marie Todd.
1: I'm Marie Todd.
0: Do solemnly, sincerely, and truly declare and affirm.
1: Do solemnly, sincerely, and truly declare and affirm.
2: I have a question to ask about the...
3: Wow, what an amazing evening I have had at RSBB.
4: Hi, I'm Jacob, and I'm challenging myself to draw every single day. This is day 81 of drawing, and this is what I've drawn.

0: I'm DJ Brian Bluescox. You may be wondering about this lovely design that I've done myself.
1: Right, G.
2: Yeah!
1: Right, we're gonna do this.
3: You make your soup into your thermos.
4: Do you want the ship to do
5: it? 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

0: Did you know that 2026?
1: Weather is good here.
2: Observe. No, the word ghetto didn't come.
3: This. If you think life is tough, this will blow your mind.
4: In your life, whatever you're going to do.
5: I got an email talking about how to read maps backwards. It was spam. Oh, God.
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7: 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Manuel Neuer, FC Bayern München. 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
10: We're just making a little stop here on the way to the next record shop, which is Jelly. Now, this doesn't look like much, but it's the Shacklewell Arms, and this is one of the great London music venues. The back room of here has seen incredible things. Look at all this stuff that's on this month, none of which I've heard of, which is how it should be. I'm 58, it shouldn't be for me, it's for the kids. Okay, the loudest gig I saw here was a doubleheader of Anthroprof, who was spin off from The Heads, and Gnod, right? And I really like both those bands, but every time I see them, I have to leave because it hurts my ears too much. And the best thing I've seen, I was walking along once and I saw a poster saying that the Zeros were playing at the Shacklewell Arms. And I thought, surely it can't be 1970s Hispanic California punk pioneers, those Zeros. And it was those actual fucking Zeros were playing in the back of this pub. And they was the original lineup and they did all the hits. It was fantastic. About 10 years ago. This is a nice red vinyl copy of the Zeros on Bomp Records, a great California label. The Zeros at the Shacklewell Arms. Wonders never cease.
11: I don't know.
12: Oh, the radio stopped playing. No problem, I can fix that.
13: Rain, rain, go away, come again another day.
14: Can you name the football club just from its badge? You've got...
15: How well would scream if they won the World Cup?
16: Oh, I've got to say something. Mum said something the other day, I'm going to tell you after this.
17: Right, so it's a very...
18: If Japan meet...
19: Trevor.
20: Colin.
19: Cornelius.
20: Moonpig.
19: Jasper.
20: Ermintrude.
17: Jean Prouvé.
21: Hi, we're former champ and our Trico session comes out tomorrow.
22: You want to go see some planets through this telescope? Yeah? All right. So in the west after sunset, do you see the bright dot? That's Venus. And
23: we call this space the Rosy Room.
24: I've got a question for you.
25: Yeah.
24: Have you got any cash on you? Got any notes?
26: Let me show you around the bungalow at Sally Meadows.
27: We've cycled up to Kings and Records 502.
28: Your name?
29: Tom Adlam.
30: This is my prediction.
31: Aquif.
32: When you look at me, you probably see a guy who has it all. I can't
33: move on. It turns out the secret to a strong wall is to actually make it really wobbly.
34: Yummy yum. You want me to send a pic after 3 days of ghosting?
35: Swords number.
36: There's an old.
37: If you're going to belly dumb weekend.
38: This house is where I started my own DJ journey.
39: Hello and welcome to Bus Stop Trivia.
40: Sorry, did you just ask?
23: I think I seem to have a death wish after...
41: Little Max, do you want to go on a beach trip?
32: This tiny book holds 348 perfect color combinations.
42: He's an incredibly experimental artist.
43: Good night, then.
44: You have to go downstairs.
45: If you went to primary school in the UK during the 80s or the 90s, then I'm going to guess that you recognise all of these from your PE lessons. Unless you went...
46: Kicking off a wild weekend, another wild weekend with a Bon Maman yoghurt.
47: Oh my word, we'll have a look. Of course we'll have a look.
48: That's your grandfather, though.
49: You said before filming, have you gone?
50: This video will show you the proper way to install a Salvador 3300.
51: When did you all get interested, Jim, in
0: Were you very young, weren't you?
1: Well, I suppose I'm about the same age as you, aren't I?
0: Yeah.
2: Very nice looking shoes, but they're not just trendy shoes. In fact...

0: Oh,
1: there's no entertainment like the good old music hall.
0: I don't think you need to be a draftsman or a professional garden designer to do a decent layout.
2: Have you ever seen anything more beautiful than this? The way the sun touches it.
3: A little while back, I was at Hay, and yes, I was in a tent.
4: Yeah.
5: Was that video of you drawing in the park real?
6: I'm running off to work right now, but I wanted to show you this fused glass photo piece that I took out of the kiln last night.
7: When we were in Japan, our favorite thing to eat were these sushi sandwiches called onigirazu. Now,
8: it was a year ago that I was elected mayor.
9: You ever just look at your spouse and think, I really nailed it?
10: I just installed push button start.
11: G-Drop Clean.
12: Can you guess this movie from a 3-second clip?
13: This is a large scale
14: This is episode 33 of Weeknight Staples. Easy.
15: Well, there's a good bit of research that suggests that every 7 years we renew about 70% of our friendship group.
16: Most successful artists I work with have these five traits in common.
17: I became a painter.
18: I don't have my drafts.
19: My current obsession is novelty architecture.
20: Reason I can't sleep number 2184. Why does the capital letter D and the lowercase letter D face in different directions?
21: What flavor you got there?
22: Same as you.
21: No.
23: Dale, giornalista, signore.
24: Hi, guy. She's got her birthday makeup on now.
25: Yeah. When most people think of a car garage, they don't picture this.
26: I just wanted to pop in here to let you know that my wife does have to wash her hair this morning.
27: Oh. Are you still waiting for that box to hit me?
28: It was in Wales I first encountered a sense of national pride that felt welcoming and sort of infectious.
29: I just paid off my student loan.
30: ADHD is one of the most painful things to live with.
31: I think the biggest skill you can develop is the ability to reset fast.
32: I was a good father, wasn't I?
33: The history of the A4 sheet of paper.
34: Mexico has this reputation to be...
35: Alexa, give me...
36: Right, Nanny, so this is your updated supermarket ranking. So...
37: Go to bed later and wait.
38: What does speaking at 82 beats per minute actually do?
39: Oh wow, yeah, I mean they played so badly in the second half, didn't they? They
40: all the letters in the alphabet that we know sound and start with the letter that it symbolizes.
37: This.
41: Hi, I'm John and I'm a
42: so this is my favorite margarine, which is pastry.
43: You already know that dinner is finna slap when the wife sends you to the store to pick up that Lingenine.
44: I don't mind it. Mandy seems all the rest of the way to me.
37: Really?
45: Names that I think are superior because they have great mouthfeel. I enjoy saying them.
46: Just wanted to remind you that you're an adult.
47: Look! What is already happening?
48: Here's how you know someone is highly intelligent.
49: In the 1997 election, why do you think more people voted for Tony Blair than Oasis?
50: A dog dicer than a...
51: In order to get the correct dimensions on a bottle of whiskey, I've come up with an idea.
52: Did you know the very first version of Street View was actually an MIT experiment in the 1970s?
53: Think of a number between 1 and 100.
20: Reason I can't sleep number 2340. I just found out why the shopping place is called the mall. Instead of just going to one store, you can go to them all.
54: Just a random thought of the day. I've never met anyone that said, oh, just to play devil's advocate, that I've not thought deserves a dropkick.
55: I set up each radiator to what I thought would work best for us.
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57: It's an impression of Trump as a rooster.
58: What do you call a magician that's lost his magic?
0: Ian.
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4: Someone on Threads just said, why don't iced coffee trucks drive around neighborhoods like ice cream trucks?
5: 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I like this door. Did you hear that?
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7: Hi everyone, I'm Tom. I'm the ranger for Petworth Park. Look.
8: Today I'm drawing Friends characters from memory.
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10: Why has nobody...
11: Would you rather live in a world where LMFAO is the biggest band in the world, and whenever they release music, that is all that is really happening?
12: Hello, Jeff...
13: Years ago, this...
14: So look at this, there is yellow lines all up and down this road, right?
15: There can be nothing that connects...
20: Reason I Can't Sleep, number 2349.
16: Come with me as I don't work all day, go get matcha, live in a...
17: Hello everyone.
10: Question of the day. Would you rather have to eat the same...
20: I am completely addicted to candy kittens.
18: So there are many ways to start a speech, but one of my favourites is to...
19: Alright, am I tripping or...
21: Some extraordinary stuff here, you know.
22: I'm outside taking a smoke break right now.
10: Hi folks, are men aware that they can get out of the sauna literally any moment they want?
23: Oh, how you doing? Ah, it's nice that you remembered me, thank you.
24: This guy remembers me every time I come here, I don't know how he does it.
25: I have a condition called aphantasia.
26: New research says that the size of your thighs predicts how long you will live.
27: Everybody knows about Stonehenge.
20: I mean, is it just me or these mannequins are taking it to a whole nother level?
28: How many rocks do I have in my hand?
29: Here, and look what's growing in my yard.
30: I am on my way to the Pepsi Max Lucky Shirt Laundrette tonight.
31: When I want to wake up at 7 o'clock, I'll set an alarm for 7 o'clock. But I'll...
20: How was your bank holiday weekend?
32: My new obsession, hot honey.
33: My legal first name is Stone. If this video gets me 6,000 followers, I'll legally change both my middle names and my last name to whatever the top comment is.
34: I really want to show you this cool rock I found.
35: Ah! Oh, look at me, I'm better than you.
36: Welcome.
38: I would design a kitchen for my...
57: If you're blessed like me to have a really old car...
36: Did you know the best way to cool your bedroom and...
58: People who don't have sisters, who are you talking to when you're walking places?
59: Want
58: to
59: find the most beautiful color to go with this drab beige color?
60: New piece just got in.
61: So it's taken me 36 years to realize it, but I've come to understand that...
62: There are some people in this world...
63: I just love being in Amsterdam. Me.
64: Right.
65: If I knew when I was young how much fun I was going to have when I got old, I wouldn't have sweated.
66: I bought an emergency frozen pizza for when...
67: Oh, I've gone all posh.
68: This feels poetic to me.
69: People are asking us why we've installed these.
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71: This is one of the biggest Star Wars posts.
72: Don't you find it fascinating that humans are the only species interested in health?
73: See, this is the thing.
74: Why did this artist push a block of ice around Mexico City?
75: These are bits you can use.
76: Twice a year.
77: What's the worst lyric in the history of music? 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
80: Why the...
81: If you ever feel bad about your English, just remember...
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89: I was today years old when I found...
90: We have done two... 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
0: Argentina.
1: Yeah, I'm doing really, really well. Like,
2: when George was in his late 20s.
3: Yesterday, I had a blip.
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5: I've been to 14 tournaments and watched.
6: I'm a greenhead.

0: Tonight, I'm gonna...
1: No, we're not the top favorites. We
2: so you're not a bald man?
3: Nessendorma.
4: The Stephen Bartlett discourse. There's been...
5: Hello.
6: Reese, what's the most reliable car? Vauxhall or a Mazda?
7: David Beckham.
8: I was feeling a little romantic today.
9: Have you ever met somebody?
10: Genuinely a little bit shaky. There we go.
11: Right, where's the lamb sauce?
12: Oh my god!
8: There's a rising problem in this country where...
13: How's it going?
14: Good, sir, how are you?
15: Oh, Nanny
16: Ruby
15: here,
16: Do you hear the sound of the bell?
17: This video will show the...
18: Can you guess the country?
19: Can't be the only one.
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20: The Lynx is my favorite.
21: You know what I like to...
22: 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But you're a creative.
23: The hardest thing you'll ever have to do.
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30: Finally, mobile phones. 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As humans, we're not good at doing two things at once. So if you do need to use your mobile phone, you find a safe area to do it, you make it the one thing that you're doing, and then you put it away, and then we're back to eyes front.
31: Repeat after me. Life is going to work out perfectly. All the right things are going to happen. All the right people are going to come, and all the wrong people are going to leave.
32: My darling, I saw my brother Robert make a post this week that said,
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34: I letterboxed Bob De Niro.
35: No. I've got some news for you.
36: Hi, I'm with John from...
37: What's the point of going to KFC?
38: Carrying boxes of paper is definitely manual handling. One of the...
39: When it comes to moving your bins...
38: But what about carrying two?
40: Chat, you are scared.
41: Salut les amis.
36: Quick fire round.
42: Hey everybody, hi. My daughter Maddie's in town for a short while and it's a perfect opportunity for me to show her, my daughter, about grabbing ledges.
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47: I'm gonna go 100 yards away and...
48: So it's a certain time... I can make the bad guys good for a weekend.
49: Is it possible to have too much of a good thing?
50: Yeah.
51: You're having emotions. That's just the weather. You're the sky. It's big. It's vast. Yeah, there's a couple of storm clouds rolling through, but that's not you. You're the sky.
52: Are you autistic?
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54: The brain itself doesn't know.
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56: I'm here at the sporting club and I've got a question for Sir Jeff Hurst.
57: Mr. and Mrs. Questions that you
58: pretty pleasure late night snack.
2: So I discovered a life hack recently.
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58: What's your current guilty pleasure?
60: Guilty pleasure? My favourite thing at the moment is gardening.
1: Hi everybody, Susie Quattro here.
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6: special fried rice, Singapore fried...
7: So I've been going into prisons for about 25 years.
8: Uh-uh, fix your face, let me...
7: Is it just me?
9: I'm a great lover of Sir Francis Bacon.
10: Please don't forget that...
11: What a privilege.
12: So what is the purpose of life? Is
13: up in the northeast in
14: How bad do you want this?
15: Are you excited for the World Cup?
16: So, what?
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19: So what's your take?
20: They gotta get rid of the three dots on the...
21: Parkour isn't just a hobby, it's a lifestyle.
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25: Are you stuck in your own artistic practice?
26: Try new gun ale.
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7: We also have a really good skill of freezing.
8: Made some pointed...
9: This is my impression of Ange Postecoglou if you...
10: Somebody just told me I look like Dustin Hoffman.
11: This is your lifetime achievement award. Over a million school dinners you've set, and you know...
12: Welcome.
13: Hey, how's it going?
14: Right, Mummy, we're in...
15: Hello, I'm Peter, and this is from Evangeline by...
16: Watch what happens when I put water on a soda.
17: A glass cleaner.
12: Where do you think your lip?
18: A pretty good nose.
19: You know. How did you lose your top lip?
12: In the two inhales in through the.
20: I'm honored to be graced in your presence.

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6: Morning.
7: Beautiful, ain't it?
8: Funny boy.
9: You are going to win whatever battle you're going through.
10: If you want to get into art history, these are the...
8: That's it.
11: When I was doing my degree show at RCA...
12: Don't buy a hanging basket. Like this one.
13: Oh my god.
14: Best part about being alive?
15: Weighs only a couple hundred pounds.

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1: People often ask me, what's the most important thing to learn in photography? For me, it comes down to three things.
2: The worst I did was during lockdown. This.
3: I'm going to explain how to put this on this. You will not believe what I...
4: The goat debate is about to be...
5: Oh, I'm so excited to show you this.
6: What are you doing today, Ryan?
7: Buddha said, wherever you...
8: Hello.
9: Seems like you forgot again.
10: Well, it's the first of...
11: There's two things that you should buy in life.
12: So coat got dropped off to me yesterday.
13: Ronnie wrote so many books.
14: I built a bicycle.
15: How about these for some lovely strawberries?
16: Welcome to...
17: Hey, Spunk Rat.
18: What's...
19: Good morning.
20: Good morning, everyone.
21: They race you this much.
19: No.
21: Hi, excuse me.
22: You can't just go and buy a Rolex.
23: Have you ever had wheelbarrow training?
24: Hey, James.
25: Over the top grants for charities.
26: Aw, man.
27: I'm going to show you guys one of my rarest motorcycles.
28: So får vi klippa sen.
29: Some folks might be...
30: Excuse me.
31: Guys, really quick, people have been asking about what this black tape's for. Here's a prime example.
32: It's quite frustrating. Today's...
33: I'm still a bit in shock because...
34: I'm going to show you a proof. You...
35: TV shows.
36: Well, byddwn ni'n canu da'r ffermwyr.
37: Tell me about food costs. Roughly a pound...
38: Hey, mate,

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1: So not popular with Marie.
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0: If this song makes you nervous.
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0: Hello, everyone.
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9: Skinnamarinky dinky dink.
10: So I've learned a bit about what pumping stations, how they work, how they operate.
11: Zoom, zoom, zoom, zoom.
12: Oh, say, can you?
13: I walk the ground.
14: What exactly are these?
15: Have you ever wanted to get your words out to the world? Here's
16: who was your greatest love, and why did you fall in love with them?
17: Our trusted
18: anyone else who has an opinion on me.
19: A lot of men aren't.
20: Que coisa mais linda, mais cheia de.
21: Hi.
22: Vendel.
23: Excuse me.
24: Hey. What all the nosebleed kids from primary school are doing?
25: And now. Best mead in.
26: Hello and welcome to
27: I'm Terry, I'm owner of Hikali.
28: My name is Zara Mangera.
29: Hey guys, Tara Howley here. I'm
27: and he
30: I was in Gales the other day.
31: Here's how to begin.
32: There is an enemy that follows.
33: Good morning. Ash.
34: You're mistaken.
35: Hello.
36: After living for nearly a hundred,
37: I didn't know why you are come here today.
38: Predicted every group of the 2020.
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43: Morning all, it's Phil from Blue.
44: Here.
45: That's it. That's it. That's it. That's enough. Okay. I hope that was good radio. I hope you enjoyed that. I mean, I would say that there was moments where I did actually find that quite meditative, but then there was other moments where, I really felt like I was losing my mind. I thought that I had scrolled for that amount of time before, but I don't think I definitely haven't scrolled for an hour before. That was felt difficult at moments. I think there were some funny moments. I think there was some interesting stuff that came up, but maybe I don't know. I guess it was reacting to the way I was scrolling, so it wanted to show me stuff that I would stay on. It would show me the profiles of the ones that I would stay on, and they'd come back in ways. So it's quite nice. It kind of created some kind of dialogue between the people I was scrolling through. I don't know if that worked. I think that was an interesting thing. I'm going to listen back to it one day. Maybe not. If you listen to all of that, thank you. And keep listening to the show. I'm not sure what I'm going to do for the next one in July. Maybe there'll be a guest. Maybe I'll try and do something similar to this. Maybe not. Let's see. Big thank you to Resonance, as always, for having me on. Big thanks to everybody who's been in touch about the show. And

0: Wait, give me all your negative thoughts. I'm about to hit them right out of here. I'm not good enough. Yes, you are. Nobody cares about me. That's not true. I care about you. I should just give up. Not a chance. Knock you right out of here. Keep going. I'm so proud of you.
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3: 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A few months ago, I was in a local bar in Brockley in South London when I happened to come across a concert by Steph Fraser and Johnny Wright, singer, songwriters, musicians. And it was one of those chance encounters when you go somewhere and you find something quite special. Steph's voice and the way they presented themselves was certainly that. So as I sometimes do after the gig, I went up to them and said, would you fancy doing something on the radio with Resonance FM? And a couple of months later, we managed to do that last week and to have a conversation. So obviously I'd done a bit of research, but mainly knowing them through the music. Now, I've been doing this for a few years, and one of the things I really like about having an hour to concentrate with people is you can go a bit deeper into the story, and then when you come to make the programme, although we don't try and edit it too much, one of the things I enjoy doing is sort of putting that story together, especially if it involves music and putting in musical parts. But I must say, in all the years I've done this, this one, this conversation with Steph and Johnny, was one of the easiest ones to do because they are natural storytellers and their story is incredibly interesting, personally about the music industry and just about our approach to creativity itself. It's ostensibly based on the music, but you won't hear actually any music in Steph's voice until 13 minutes into the interview, and there's a reason for that which hopefully will be revealed when you listen to it. They're about to embark on a small tour, playing in London again. They're also playing in Brighton, and I think they're playing maybe in Manchester. You can look on the listings for that. They really have got something quite special, a dynamic between them, how they present themselves and their music. So do have a listen, and if there is justice in the world, I hope them a lot of success with what they're trying to do, but you can be the judge of that yourselves. So enjoy the show and take care.
4: Well, I come from a little town just near Blackpool, and I started music really young. My dad was really keen for me to play guitar when I was about five. But then I got a scholarship to a really good school, and that meant that I could have singing lessons. And then on the back of that, I started doing loads of talent shows and stuff around Blackpool, and then got management and a little indie label. And so I was working with them, releasing some EPs, and I got the opportunity to go to Canada, which was funded by PRS, to play at Canadian Music Week. I did some recording over there and a bit of a tour. And then...
3: What age were you then?
4: I was probably about 14, 15 when I did that. And then I kind of just had to concentrate on my A-levels, you know. I was still at school, and I was taking a lot of time off school and to do all this stuff, which they were really good about, but I needed to get my A-levels done. And then I went to uni, I went to Leeds College of Music, and in the first term I got offered a record deal by Island Records. I went on to work with them for a few years and then got dropped. So it was, I kind of front-loaded all of the music, and then had what I call the wilderness years for about 10 years where I didn't do anything and lived in Scotland and worked. And so I'm just re-entering into into music now.
3: What were you interested in when you were a kid, when you were starting to sing and everything?
4: When I started to sing, my dad would play me John Denver, Crosby, Stills, Nash. And then when I became a teenager, early teens, I got really into Eva Cassidy and her voice and the way that she interpreted other people's songs. So then I started doing a lot of covers and, yeah, just really great, great singers. And then I was classically trained at my school for a bit. I joined a choir and then I went to Leeds to do pop music, which I didn't think I was going to do. I really wanted to just continue to play music and not go to university, but I ended up doing it and it kind of worked out because I got signed and then met this one. So
5: you sang with the choir as well. You did some pretty big deals early in your life, didn't you?
4: Yeah, we sang in, when I was 14, we sang, the school choir sang in Notre Dame, and then when I was 18, we went over to Washington, D.C. and sang in the cathedral there. So all of my early years were, you know, working with a choir as a soprano.
5: Lead soprano.
4: Head soprano in my last year, yeah. Very different to what I do now, but, you know, I think gave me the skill set vocally to do what I do. It was incredible. I loved it.
3: So you were used to performing in public from a young age. Did you?
4: Oh yeah.
3: Find it.
4: I've always really loved it. I think my nerves over the years, it's been, you know, up and down with nerves. Sometimes I can play to people and I don't have any nerves. But I remember my mum and dad telling me that when I was about 4 or 5, I was in a school thing, and I just couldn't get off the stage. People were dragging me off the stage. But yeah, talking in front of people is my worst nightmare. But singing in front of them is something that I just could do all day long.
3: Well, you're doing a good job of it now, anyway. Johnny, tell me a bit about you as well. Where'd you come from?
5: So I was born in Beverley in East Yorkshire.
3: Oh, nice.
5: And I was brought up in the less beautiful North Manchester mill town of Rochdale. And it's the kind of place, well, I don't know. I felt when I was young, I felt like I needed to get out of there, else I was going to be there forever. And like, I was kind of good at school, but I wanted to show off, I think, as well. I started to play guitar when I was about 8, and I was performing very young. And then I joined a theatre company called Oldham Theatre Workshop, which was like the place to go in like the Northwest, where all like Anna Friel went there and Sarah Lancashire and all these kind of well thought of Northern actors. And I wanted to be an actor as well as a guitar player. And I did that for a bit. And then I got offered some commercials for my voice. So I did some Tetley Tea commercials when I was about 9 or 10. And with the money that they paid me, I bought myself a Gibson Les Paul. And I was the only person in my high school that had a real Gibson Les Paul.
3: I can imagine, at 10 years old.
5: Yeah. Well, so I went to high school at 11 and I took this with me and I kept it with me all the time. And I used to play it to everyone. And then my life changed when I went to audition for a pop band that was being put together by Nigel Martin Smith, who was Take That's manager at the time, and Take That had just split up. And by, I don't know how I got into this band. It was a boy band that played guitars, but I got in there as a songwriter and as the guitar player, and we all sang. And basically, I had a meeting with my dad and Nigel. And in that meeting, Nigel said to my dad, "How do you feel about people going through your bins?" And from that point, I thought, okay, I've made it. here we go, this is it. And we did that for 2 years, and we did some amazing things during that time.
3: And what was the name of the band?
5: It was, the name of the band was Goal, as in I scored a goal. And we did a little tour, and the second night we started to see banners appear in the audience. Goal, can we score with you? And it was honestly the closest.
3: What age were you, Johnny, then?
5: 15, 16.
3: How did you feel when you saw that, a crowd reacting to you like that?
5: Well, it honestly, I've never really experienced anything like it. It was totally weird. I mean, there was the passion you get from, because we weren't the main act. We were just on the bill, but like it was like screaming girls.
4: What
5: Duncan.
4: Did you do? The
5: gates.
4: The
5: oh yeah, so yeah, I kissed a girl through the barrier. All of these kind of wild teenage dreams, they were mine, and I thought that this is it. And so, even though I was doing well at school, and I actually really loved school, I've always loved learning. I left school at 16 because I was going to be a pop star. During that time, I did some songwriting sessions for the band with big songwriters. I worked with a guy called Richard Derbyshire, who passed away recently. He was in a band called Living in a Box, and they had a song, mm-hmm. Living in a Box, Living in a Cardboard yeah. Box. And then there was this other guy called Elliot Kennedy, who we did a lot of work with. And Elliot had written, like, Everything Changes for Take That. And what's the Big Spice Girls song that's not Wannabe?
4: Two from One.
5: No, Say You'll Be There. You did that. And Mel C and Brian Adams, that big song, he'd written all of those. And I remember very well being in the studio with him, and we were writing, and I was thinking, this is what I want to do. Because I liked performing, but I got a real buzz from, like, writing songs. Anyway, then, as I now know, these things often don't work out. So after a couple of years, the band fell to pieces, and we all went off in our different directions. And I'm the only one that's still in music now. Barney, who played keyboards, he went on to become a very famous Blue Peter presenter and did all kinds of wonderful things. But I stuck in music. And from there, I moved from Manchester to London, and I got a job in a bank, but I kept playing in the evenings with my band and my solo project. I got offered a promotion, but they said I had to cut my hair. My hair was down here, and I said, no way, man. I'm the pop star. I'm not going to do it. Yeah, my dad wasn't. I don't know if he's still not forgiving me for that. That happened. And then at some point along the way, I met a guy who became my manager for the next 10 years. But he said to me on the first meeting, I work for, you know, the company I work for, we manage songwriters and producers. We don't manage artists. So I can't look after you as an artist, but I like your songwriting. And I'd like to, if you're up for it, we could work together for a bit. And so I started working with them. And basically, I just slept on people's sofas for about 3 or 4 years, and I wrote songs with artists 5 days a week, and I earned no money from it whatsoever. And then one day, one of those songs with one of those artists, she got a big record deal, and all of a sudden I had two songs on a major label artist's first album. And again, I thought, okay, I've done it now. And I now know that doesn't mean anything either. You know, it's the work continues. And that's what I was doing, what I've been doing really since 2010 to now. Along the way, in 2013, I was doing songwriting sessions every day. And I'd had a bit more success by then. But during that time, the person that came to write with me was Steph. She turned up at my door in 2013, and she'd been signed to Island, and she came to work with me. And I think you'll describe it as, well, you tell, what did you think when you came to write with me?
4: Well, I'd been put with, I think it was the same writer for 2 days and then another writer for 2 days for 2 weeks.
6: So the studio had matched you, or your management had matched
5: the label.
4: The label, yeah. So it was pretty intense, and by the time I got to Johnny, I think I was, you know, a bit crazy. But, you know, I met him. I remember meeting him outside flat in North London and hearing his accent and was having a laugh. And we got into his studio and we just wrote a really cool song. And it was, you know, it was just us sat in a room with a guitar, as opposed to like working with the people that had been working with on a laptop, making beats and stuff, which just isn't me. And so it was really wonderful. And I felt, you know, I felt like we'd really hit the jackpot.
5: So we'd written this great song, and then she gets on the mic, and it's always the test. It's like, can they do it on the mic? How does she sound? And she started singing on this song that we'd written, and I was like, this is amazing. And you have to bear in mind that I've been doing this every day of the week. You know, that was my full-time job, with a different artist every day. And I'd never really, like some big artists as well, I'd never really had anyone move me like that

0: all I knew of Steph was I'd been sent her music from the label saying, do you want to work with Steph Fraser?
1: I was, you know, 19, fresh out of my mum and dad's house, living in Leeds. Yeah, it was all pretty mad for me.
0: So I said to her, why don't you not go back to Leeds? Why don't you come and stay on my sofa for a couple of weeks and we'll write a bunch of songs together? Because it had gone really well. And the thing is, Donald, I've never done that before and I've never done that since. That's how special I thought Steph was that day. And you were there for about 7 weeks, weren't you? And we kind of like really bonded. We built this like fantastic writing relationship and friendship, and we were very close. And then, well, you had to move out, didn't you? And then basically what happened is the label dropped Steph, and then she had a bad experience with management. And I think overall, if it's okay to speak for you, I think you had a pretty bad major label experience.
1: Yeah, it was really poor. There was no sort of any kind of care or well-being set up for like a young woman that was being thrown into such a scary world, you know. And the majority of people that I was dealing with were men who were a lot older than me, and I found like it was just a really disappointing time for someone that had no idea what they were doing and just wanted to create art. And so by the time I was 21, I'd been dropped and I moved to Scotland, mainly because my manager at the time was Scottish, but also maybe subconsciously to get as far away from London as humanly possible. And then I stayed in Scotland with bouts of like traveling all over the world, but my base was in Scotland up until about 2 years ago.
2: It is worth just dwelling on that, because this isn't that far in the past you're talking about, and still that so much of our creative systems in the arts and music thing are terribly commodity driven and exploitative of young people. You know, you see it in sports, you hear that story a lot in sports, but that's a classic case. So they're almost burning people like you out, and you're still incredibly young.
1: Yeah, and I think, you know, a lot of people just continue and battle on, and then maybe later on in life have like a mental breakdown. But for me, I was, you know, I just wasn't prepared to do the things that they wanted me to do. And I think that the reason that I'm prepared to give this crazy sort of lifestyle another a go is because we feel like we've got control over what we do, and we don't want to give control to anyone else, really. I think that's really important.
2: But it's interesting, isn't it, that you've both experienced the commercial end of the music business at a very young age. It's an obvious question, but I'm going to ask it, you know, at a young age, and that is now shaping the way you write and think about life in the industry.
1: I mean, I think that the majority of artists would have released their debut album very, very early on. And I'm 33 now, only releasing my debut record. And I think it's better for it, for the life experience and like collective life experience that we've had in writing these songs. I think there's something really special about it, and more mature.
0: That's not to say that we don't write, we don't really just do hugely self-indulgent music. We've got an idea on like commerciality. I mean, I've been a professional songwriter for 15 years, which is, I know that you can balance, you can have both, but it requires a lot of work. And to do that, you can, and you know, you can tell a really personal story, or like you can talk about really big important issues that that people experience, and maybe they don't know they want to hear about it until they hear it. But if you do that with like a catchy or a big chorus, then that can have a real impact, and I think that drives us, really.
1: Yeah.
0: You know, for me anyway, it's that's kind of a route to radio or to like a lot of people listening to your music, but it also is a way to get people to like to change people's lives.
1: Yeah.
0: And I think that's really like we've really aligned on that from day one. Even though you were only 19, I felt like you got that.
1: Yeah.
2: You know, you were in Scotland. Johnny, you were continuing with the writing and the producing the work. Were you still in touch? And well, how did the circle come squared?
1: Sporadically, I think.
0: We're in touch a little bit, weren't we?
1: Yeah, I think we probably were in touch a handful of times over those 12, it must have been about 12 years.
0: Yeah.
1: And then
0: you weren't really singing, were you, a lot of that time?
1: No,
2: What were you doing, Steph?
1: I travelled a lot. I lived in Nashville for 3 months and then I lived in America separate time for another 3 months, busked around Europe for 3 months. But for work, I worked in a bar in the centre of Dundee, which I really didn't enjoy. But, you know, it's given me a lot, I think. I did it for far too long, basically. And I felt very, very stuck and very isolated geographically, but also like emotionally, I think. Okay. I decided that I couldn't do this anymore and that I had to change my life. And I basically just did a midnight flip one night. I didn't go back to work. And I just said, nah, I can't do it. And I got in, I had a small little VW caddy, like a blue gas van at the time. And I just piled all my stuff in that and got in that and drove all the way home. I stayed with a friend in Manchester for a while. And that's when he got in touch with me.
0: So I needed somebody, the female vocal for a duet I was recording dropped out. I needed to find someone. And fortuitously, at that moment, Steph had just started posting bits of music online. I'd not seen her do it for 5 or 10 years, right? And you'd sang one of our songs that we'd written back in the day. And I saw it and I was like, wow, she's so good. I'm just going to phone her. So I called you and I said, if you can get to Manchester, I can get you some money to come and sing. Do you fancy it? And she said, well, funnily enough, I'm in Manchester. So yes. And so she came into the studio and we're recording in Blueprint, which is a studio in Manchester, which is where we've recorded a lot of Steph's debut album. It's where Elbow are based and they have all kinds of people going in there. Justin Timberlake's been in, Rihanna's been in. There was three of us in the control room and Steph goes in the vocal booth to sing her part. We press record and she starts singing it and everyone in the control room just turns around to me and goes like, who is this? She's amazing. And I was like, oh God, you know what? I do know it's Steph. It's amazing. So we went to the pub after.
1: You'd forgotten, hadn't you?
0: I'd forgotten. I'd forgotten how brilliant she was.

0: we went to the pub and I said, like, do you know, we should write again and do something. And then I was back up in Blueprint a couple of months later, and you got in touch with me and she said, I'm in town, do you want to meet up? I see you're in Manchester. And I was like, yeah, that sounds all right. I'm going to meet with a friend of mine and the friend was Paul Heaton, you know, from the beautiful South, House Martins. So what I left out of my story earlier is I used to play in Paul's band for about 5 years. And that's a whole other subject. But I'd not seen Paul in 10 years. So I was going to go out for a drink with him. And I said, I'm going to meet Paul. Do you want to come? And I checked with Paul and he said, that's absolutely fine. And we went out, me, Steph and Paul Heaton and a couple of other friends. And then, you know, we had a few beers. Then we ended up back at Paul's house and he was DJing. And we just firmed up this plan, right? Let's put a date in the diary and come down to London and we'll write a song. And so that date was in the diary. And then
1: one of my favorite artists is a guy called Declan O'Rourke. I don't know if you know him, but he's like, I love him. I think he's wonderful. I've been listening to him a lot and he'd heard me do a version of one of his songs and he reached out to me and we started chatting online. And then 4 days before he had a show in Dublin at Vicar Street, 4 days before his show, he asked me to fly over and support him. And so I did. And I just flew out and I told Johnny and he was like, you don't, because I was meant to be writing with Johnny the day after I came back from the show. He was like, you don't have to come and write. We'll just cancel it. But I went and did the show and then we went and wrote the first song of the album.
0: Yeah, she was determined. So she did this amazing show, flew back to Manchester and then got on the train to come and write with me. And I also, I don't know if I told you this, I thought that, because I gave you an easy out. But the determination, no, I'm coming to do it. I've not done anything for 10 years. You're not going to stop me. And she came in, we were writing in this real, like, 14th century bell tower in the center of London Bridge, right next to the Shard. Windows all around. You can just see everyone. And she was really nervous, weren't you?
1: Oh, yeah.
0: About writing again, because she'd not done it. I mean, she had. You'd written like
1: I'd written songs on my own, but you know, writing again with someone and writing with you, it was like, you know, I felt intimidated. I think.
0: Well,
1: what was it?
0: Yeah, I couldn't tell.
1: Imposter syndrome.
0: Yeah, but you were fantastic.
2: How did you actually start to gel together to do that?
1: It was really weird because it didn't feel like 12 years had passed and I knew that as soon as I saw him for the first time after 12 years. I think the first thing I said to you was like, nice shoes, and then you said nice fringe.
0: You also said I've gone quite grey. I do remember that.
1: So it was quite like there was no sort of like, well, we need to get to know each other again. There's a lot of things had happened that we needed to sort of, you know, fill each other in on. But I think when it came to writing, it was just like we'd solidified our friendship and our relationship all those years ago, that when we came to write the first song for the record, which we obviously didn't know it was going to be on the record at that time, we just it felt really easy, didn't it?
0: It did. I mean, I've got a lot of experience at doing it, so one of the hardest things to do with any kind of art is just start. And I'm good at like getting something on the page just so we've got something to go. And Steph was brilliant because she did say to me in that session, look, I'm a bit like, I'm really, really nervous. I don't feel like I'm meant to be here, but I feel like it's a big step. I've not done it for a long time. Be gentle with me, all this kind of stuff. And I was just like, yeah, you're great though, aren't you?
1: So then I was soon going, no, that's rubbish.
0: Yeah. And then within about 40 minutes, she's going like, no, that's rubbish. Can you try that again? And she's always known what she wants and what, more importantly, what she doesn't want. it was truly, all of our songs are truly collaborative. You there's a lot of times I'll write with people and I'll do most of it or they'll do most of it, and it still, it looks like a 50-50, but really someone's done a lot of the heavy lifting. A bit like, you know, with Lennon McCartney, you can tell which ones McCartney's done. Yeah. But here it's truly 50-50, I think, across the board, isn't it? First song was called, it's called Rainbows. And you'd said to me something in the lift, hadn't you?
1: I'd come with something, something that I wanted to write about.
0: And, yeah.
1: And yeah, it's going to be on the album, and it's a really lovely song.
0: And so what we did is we'd finished that song, and it was, I mean, I can't explain to you how amazing that was to have not had this person in my life for so long, and for to have the joy and relief of writing a great song together after so many years is really like the best thing in the world, I think. Second best, probably. But it's truly brilliant. And then, so we went out for some margaritas, didn't we?
1: Yes, which became a theme of the album, drinking margaritas.
0: And then, funnily enough, Paul Heaton was playing at the Hammersmith Apollo, so we went to that show as well. And then we just put another date in the diary. We wrote a couple more songs, didn't we?
1: Yep.
0: I don't know how many. I don't know what point this happened, really.
1: Well, that's the margarita's fault.
0: That's the margarita's fault. But at some point, she kissed me. And then
1: Can you believe it, Donald?

0: But what I remember happening after that is the writing just went up to a level that I've never had with anyone. It was born out of, I was living in Sussex and you were living in Manchester, but and then Blackpool, and we would be on the phone to each other 3, 4, 5 hours all through the night, really, every night. And we would share stuff, and then we never set out to do that, to write songs about it, but that's what happened. And these songs, the relationship that we've got and the trust we've got between us has like elevated this body of work like hugely.
1: Yeah.
0: And you know, we've fallen out along the way about it, which we do, but like our personal relationships never got in the way of us writing.
1: Oh no, we've written in some where we've not even really been speaking to each other, but we've still written a song.
0: But we still do it. What we've got is, you know, it's really is like a...
2: Can you see that? Can you see that when you look back at something you've written? Can you see the mood or the state of the relationship in it?
0: Yeah.
2: When you wrote it, yeah.
0: Yeah. Yeah, I mean, it's, there's a, I could talk about Jack a bit, actually. So,
1: yeah.
0: So there's various songs on the album. When you hear them back, you'll be able to pick them out. But, so what we were doing is we were going around basically Airbnb for somewhere to write all around the country.
1: Because neither of us had anywhere to live at the time, you know. I hope you don't mind me saying
0: anything. Say anything.
1: You know, yeah. I'd moved from Scotland, and my goal was to do what we're doing now, you know, make music. I didn't know what to do. I didn't know whether to get a job. I didn't know what kind of job I was going to get. So I stayed on my friend's sofa, and you were going through pretty bad divorce.
0: Yeah.
1: And you've got children down in East Sussex.
0: That's right, yeah.
1: And my parents, my dad's nearly 80. So we were like, what are we gonna do? You know, where are we gonna live? And at that point we were like, well, we need to just write this album. So we would just find places, whether it be someone would say, come and stay here for a bit, or we go and write a song in Huddersfield in like a terraced house, or we wrote in the most bizarre places. So then after completing the writing, we came to the conclusion that, well, the only way that we can make all of those dynamics work with our families is to get something that moves.
0: Yeah. But to answer your question, so you can hear the state, you can hear the what's going on with our relationship much more than you can hear the location we were in.
1: Oh yeah, definitely.
0: So we have like one of the, I mean, I think it's the best song I've ever been involved with. And it's basically a love song. And it sounds like we wrote it in, I don't know, Muscle Shoals or somewhere deep South America in the heat by the swamp or something like that. It's that kind of song. But what we did is we actually wrote it in a terrace house in Huddersfield. In the pouring rain.
1: We didn't leave the house.
0: We didn't leave the house 4 days because there was nowhere to go to eat. We were just ordering fast food to the front door. But we wrote this amazing song, and it's more so you can hear that, not where we were, which I find really fascinating.
1: Yeah.
0: To be honest. You know, you go talking about writing and being creative, and you can go and set yourself up somewhere really picturesque on a cliff edge with the most beautiful views everywhere, and the weather can be perfect, and you can go there and you can write nothing. And
1: yeah, I've done that.
0: Yeah, I've done that as well. But it's more about what's going on in your head. You can write a song, you know, walking down the street. Really, you get the idea, and that it's about, it's about your mood and what's in your head, not where you are, I think, anyway. In fact, it can be too intimidating having the perfect surroundings, can't it?
1: Yeah.
2: We want to talk a bit about the music that's coming out at the moment, because you've talked about the album, but there is a single being released and you've got some gigs coming up, things. So talk to me a little bit about, we're going to hear a couple of those tracks. Tell me, Steph, a little bit about the background to these.
1: Cold Hard Backs is the single and On Paper is the B-side. And I've always wanted to do something with the song On Paper. And I think when we decided to put Cold Hard Facts out, that seemed like a really good pairing, because I think Cold Hard Facts deals with abuse, control, manipulation. It's about a perpetrator's insecurities and aggression. And I think feeling like you've been put in a box by someone and you can't leave the box. So, and I think they both of the songs that are on that single deal with that kind of emotion. And like we said before, we spent hours on the phone when we were getting to know each other again, just talking about our own experiences that we'd had prior to meeting. That's what Cold Hard Facts is about.

0: I think the thing that's important that for the writing side is we want it. It's quite a dark lyrical theme, but we've like put it against this jaunty, patchy, jangly backdrop.
1: Yeah.
0: So it's like really catchy and really memorable, and that kind of alludes to what we were saying before, where, you know, it kind of hooks people in and leaves people singing the song, but then they find themselves listening to it and it's like, he gave me the cold hard facts of love, and we hope that encourages people to look a little bit deeper into what's actually going on there. And the reason that that's the single is because when we've been playing it live, there's just been countless people coming up to us like with tears in their eyes saying, that's happened to me, I can't believe you've written that song.

0: with the rise of this manosphere thing happening, and which is really worrying, especially amongst like young people, and like using women as a scapegoat for like social and economic problems, and piling all this pressure onto women. And I think that it's a really important message that needed to be said, but you know, in a kind of catchy
1: poppy way.
2: It's out on the 25th of June.
0: Yeah, it's on the 25th of June. Go on.
2: You'll be able to, you can stream it everywhere. But we've pressed a limited run of 7-inch vinyl.
0: Yeah.
2: With an A and a B side, which is something I think it's really important. When I listen to music, when I love music, I want something.
0: Yeah, something
2: to hold, to play. So we're doing that, and that'll be available first at our shows.
0: Yeah.
2: We're doing a little tour in June, the first night of which will be in Broccoli.
0: Yeah, we're hoping to have the 7-inch ready by the 18th of June for the Broccoli show, which is at War Into Beer, where we met you. And then we've got a bunch of other shows around the UK, Manchester, Hastings, but the one that will be for this, the single launch, will be in Brighton on the 25th. We're putting that on, like the Broccoli show, ourselves, which is kind of mental.
2: And that's at the Folklore Rooms.
0: Yeah.
2: Which is a lovely little room in Brighton.
0: Yeah, we're trying first headline show, so.
3: And tell me a little bit more about the B-side, On Paper.
0: And On Paper was written quite some time ago, and it was recorded with my friend George live in Salford, I believe, flat in Salford. I was very hungover at the time. We joke about this all the time because I wrote that myself.
2: It's good though.
3: Is that on the sleeve note? It's good though, by Johnny.
0: It's good though. She wrote it on, but it's good though.
2: Yeah, I said to you straight away.
0: We wind each other up about it on paper. Yeah, I probably wrote it when I was about 28, 29, and through that period of time when I wasn't playing any music, I only wrote a handful of songs, and that was one of them. And I wrote it really quickly. And the first thing I did after I wrote it and recorded it on my phone was send it to Johnny, which was one of the only times that we were in communication. So yeah, I think it's an appropriate song to have on there, and I'm very proud of it.

0: saw you not so long ago in Water Into Beer in Broccoli, which is a small venue, and it was, I mean, I would say the same, you know, to hear your voice and to hear you playing together was, it made you sit up and take notice. And sometimes you go into a place and you don't know the band and it's sort of secondary, but I was completely gripped, as I think the whole place was. But do you think both of you now, do you perform differently, you know, that the way you're playing together? I mean, you've written together and you've both performed separately, but how's that dynamic in the, tell me how it feels.
1: It's very different to what I was doing before, and you've not played, you know.
2: I've not played since I've stopped playing with Paul in about 2012.
1: So getting you on stage was like something really new, wasn't it?
2: I've done a lot of it, but it's I absolutely love it. I love being up there with you, and like, just, we've got better, haven't we?
1: Oh yeah, we've got so like, and I was playing guitar. I've only ever been like a, you know, solo really. So I've always accompanied myself on guitar, and I love playing guitar, but to not do that and just, you know, perform the song and focus on singing is like a whole different thing. It's absolutely wonderful. I really love it, and you play way better than I do anyway, so.
2: Well, I don't know about that, but yeah, it's great. And we've had to, like, so the project's called Steph Fraser, so we've had to sort of work out how we don't come across as as a duo. Well, even though we are a duo, and it is a duo, but I certainly wanted, I think, and I think you thought it was important for you, I wanted to be your name on the tin. And so people coming to see Steph Fraser, and I'm part of that, but we've had to like work a little bit on how we present that when it's just two of us on stage.
1: Because, you know, eventually we'd love to have, like, we tracked the album with a band, and that those guys are great, and we'd love to eventually have that set up as well at some point and do bigger shows with the band. So that's what we're like working towards. But the what we do, like, in these small venues is so satisfying, isn't it?
2: Yeah, and it's really, as you mentioned, it's really working. I mean, I've certainly not done anything like that really, where we've played in some like noisy pubs, and we've started and the place has gone quiet, and I've never really had that. Even, you know, even with the stuff I did with Paul, that didn't happen then. We've had like, it goes quiet.
0: That's no mean feat, you know, because I've been in even places like the Bush Hall and that, and so if someone's drunk, they can ruin a...
2: Absolutely.
0: I'd be remiss of me to ask, I've missed a number of things I want to ask. For instance, never talked about the Blackpool Illuminations. We never talked about which Tetley Tea advert it was. But recently, Steph, you've actually sung at the Albert Hall, Royal Albert Hall as well, which is a little bit different than Water Into Beer. Do you want to tell me a little bit about that?
1: So we wrote a song with Jack Savarese,

0: that was a really last minute thing. We didn't know if it was going to happen, and we definitely didn't know whether he was going to cut it, but he did, and he cut it as a duet between him and I. And
1: then it was a single.
0: Oh, and then it was his second single. And then we went to record it in West London, and there was kind of just like loose chatter about, oh, you'll have to come and sing it at the Royal Albert Hall. And I honestly thought it was just a joke. And then, yeah, earlier this year, his team got in touch and said, come along and sing the first one. The first one was end of April. And honestly, it was crazy. And I was like a little girl, I think. And Jack was kind of taking the mick out of me and saying, you know, when you came and wrote the song, you were really confident. And then you stood on that stage and you kind of turned into a nervous wreck. But it was so overwhelming. And the shape of the room, I had to wear in-ears, which I've never done before. So it was all very crazy. And, you know, you can see the audience. Usually at bigger venues, you know, you can't really see them that well. And the light was shining. You could just see everybody in the venue. And then it went just like that, like 3.5 minutes.
1: I have to say, she says that she was nervous, and Jack was saying how you were like a nervous wreck. Maybe that was in the case in the sound check.
0: Yeah, but she walked out not on in there. The performance, I'd she like walked to think. Out.
1: She didn't do it exactly like anybody was expecting it, and the reaction has been incredible.
0: It's been really good. And then the second time around, I felt like it was where I was, what I was meant to be doing. So I was not as nervous, and I was like really ready for it, and ready to enjoy it this, you know, the second time, because I felt like my nerves got the better of me the first time. So yeah, I had a really, really, really great experience of it. For the first show, my friend came down from Dundee, and I think it was probably about 2 years ago. She messaged me one day and said, I've had a dream that you're going to play the Royal Albert Hall. And I'm going to be there, and I'm going to be stood side of stage watching you. And I just laughed at her, and it came true. So it was really crazy. So she ended up coming and stood in the exact spot that she had the dream about, which was quite surreal. It was really magical.
2: One of my favourite artists, ladies and gentlemen, Steph Frazier.

0: So you'll be back there, the two of you, when you get a bit further along the road.
1: I hope so.
2: And so will you, Donald, when we do that.
0: Well, we'll be there, yes. So we'll post the links to the gigs, and hopefully I'll see you at one of them, and hopefully people will be able to come along, and we'll wish you all the best for the release and for the gigs. And I think we're hatching a plan for you to come in later in the year to the Resonance Studio in London and do a live set for us, which
2: we'd love to do that.
0: Thank you ever so much for the interview.
2: Thank you so much
1: for having us.
2: Enjoyed that.
1: Oh yeah.

0: 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You really are.
1: Welcome to Sampler Mixtape, an hour of eclectic new music brought to you by Sound and Music. My name is Bo Fan Ma. I'm a sound music in motion artist for 2025. Today we are listening to the magical power of spoken words in music and how they help make sense of the puzzling world of digitization. We will listen to recent releases by artists who have thought deeply about data, mechanical voices and beyond. 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You can also follow me at bofan1 on Instagram too.
2: Imagine an alarm system for nature. A system of speakers laced through the forest that could talk to animals and alert them to danger. Imagine a large language model, but for animal communication. If you can build a chatbot in French or Mandarin when you don't speak either, you can build one for animals too. You are going to need a lot of data. Luckily, as the Internet of Things matures, putting cheap and reliable microphones on trees and animals in the wild is easier than ever. Soon they will be solar-powered and biodegradable. The bioacoustic data can then be analyzed with AI and used by humans to recreate the sound of the animals to enable two-way communication. The key thing to remember is that machine learning can turn semantic relationships into geometric ones. A language can be represented as a shape. For instance, the word dog is close to words like friend and fur and how. Can we do generative vocalizations for animals? Not yet, but yes, I think in time we can. Can we do generative vocalizations for animals? Not yet, but yes, I think in time we can. Imagine an AI system that speaks whale or crow so fluently that the whales and crows can't tell whether they're speaking to one of their own. I think that's coming soon. Perhaps in the next 12 to 36 months. The plot twist is that we may be able to engage in conversation before we understand what we are saying.

like a sword.

I know if it's me being the asshole here? Am I the asshole? I don't know how I can trust him anymore. I told him that I don't like tomato sauce on my spaghetti. What I do is I put some on and then wash it off to get that tomato vibe. It tastes like the idea of a fruit. It retains the essence. If you put tomato sauce on and then wash it off, something worthwhile still remains. A shadow of the tomato lingers, tasting.

So I asked him to put the sauce on the pasta, then rinse it right off.

He was just a self-made man coming out of nowhere. Presenting himself

exorcism. But the church? Well, the church don't want you to do exorcisms anymore. So we told everybody that it was a gender reveal party for the ghost that was haunting Tommy's field. We told everybody to come at sunset. It's a better time than midnight because with, you know, midnight, people have to try and find a babysitter or they have to call up their aunt and get their aunt to come over and check in on the kids. And maybe the aunt did that last week because their mother was having an operation on her foot and so that's a bit inconvenient and they're sort of imposing on people and you don't want to do that because if you're going to invite people to an exorcism in a field, on a farm, in a small town in Ireland, you want them to feel, you know, it's a sort of low stress affair that they're not sort of worried about trying to get childcare or get somebody to look after their cat because their cat's sick and has to have this weird injection every couple of hours, you know? So you just want it to be sort of very, very low-key when you're having the exorcism in the field, on the farm, in Ireland, and so that's what we said. We said just come along, just, you know, bring yourself, bring a bottle. It's gonna be a fun time. We're gonna have this exorcism. Tommy, well, Tommy's gonna be able to plant those potatoes again because that's what his life is all about. That's really what he's focused on. He just wants to plant. He just wants to grow something. He just wants to see those green shoots come up and feel some hope again. He just wants to feel some hope again. You can see those green shoots. You can see those green shoots coming up again and again. And it doesn't matter. It doesn't matter. It doesn't matter that your field has been haunted for over 100 years by the ghost of a dead

0: wasn't until weeks later, during a particularly lonely evening, that I finally read up on the history they were so obsessed with. That's when I learned the truth. I was the penguin, or at least my species was. The sleep-spitting averse people of my icy homeland were the direct descendants of Earth's most dignified birds, who had apparently gotten into an interspecies cold war with the pandas over bamboo tariffs. The discovery should have shocked me, but instead I felt oddly nostalgic.
1: 我没什么可说的。

0: 资源、目标、计划、
1: 奇特
0: 的
1: 场
0: 所，
1: 一切都能理解。
2: 是
1: 的，是
2: 的
3: ，This is a very enjoyable trip.
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0: Community Focus is an arts centre for children and adults with disabilities. We are based in the Borough of Barnet, North London, and offer a selection of creative and well-being activities for all ages.
1: In the room we have...
2: Philip.
0: Gila.
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6: In today's episode, we're returning to the topic of relationships and connection, from friendships and family to dating. We discuss what makes us like someone and the things that might give us the ick, and having additional needs, the importance of independence in relationships. We also share advice for anyone who might feel nervous about dating or making new friends, especially when living with a disability.
2: Good afternoon, ladies and gentlemen. Has anyone got any good news?
7: Gila.
0: I've got some good news. So, on the CJ's website, I am making honeycomb. I love making honeycomb. I think it's my favourite thing to do ever at CJ's. Whenever it's on the board, the whiteboard, I like... Son, like, for both, do you know what I'm going to do? She's like, honeycomb, I'm like, yeah. So if you want to see the video, it's on CJ's Bakery Instagram profile. It's just a short clip, but it's very, very good. So I think that's my good news.
7: So we've got some good news, haven't we, Phil?
8: We have got some good news.
9: What's about? Tell me more.
8: Do you know Laurent, who does... he's one of our fine artists.
9: Yeah.
8: Well, he is... You might recognise him because he did some buses for the exhibition. He did a whole wall of buses. Did you see them in the exhibition? One of his buses has been selected to perhaps be in the Royal Academy Summer Show, which is massive. It means that tens of thousands of people are going to see it. And he's got through round after round after round. And we found out this week they want him to bring his artwork into the Royal Academy for final judging. And if he gets through... It'll be a really big deal because he'll be able to sell that piece of artwork, and he's got quite a large price tag on it. And like I said, tens of thousands of people are going to see it, and we might have to do a podcast about him if it gets through, because it'll be up in the Royal Academy all summer.
7: Wow, that's amazing. And really, how cool. Many people entered? How many people did he compete against?
8: Oh, that's a good question. Every year, 16,500 to 18,000 submissions.
9: Oh, my God. Oh, good.
8: And only out of those 18,000, only 4,000 are shortlisted. And typically, there's only about 1,800 entries. So he's gone from 18,000... down to the last 4,000 shortlisted. So that is a massive achievement for Laurel. And like I said, if he gets in, I think we've got to have him on as a star guest.
7: Definitely.
8: And follow his journey, because he'll be in the catalogue, Royal Academy catalogue, and he'll have to go along to a thing they call Varnishing Day, where in the olden days, when in Victorian times, when people used to submit paintings to the RA Summer Show, the very last thing they do is varnish the paintings on the last day, and then they all go down to the local church to have a celebration. So he'll be doing all of that, so he can tell us all about it.
7: And also he'll represent Community Focus.
8: Yeah, he'll be representing Community Focus. Let's give him a big cheer.
10: Woo!
6: What advice would you give to someone with a disability who feels nervous about dating or making new friends?
0: I would probably say just go for, like, just see what they are like. And I would probably just be with them, just in case they need some support, because I love giving people support, and I would just be there in case they need a cuddle or whatever they need. I'm there.
6: What you said is quite inspirational. Like, just like advice can just like lift someone up and tell them that they can do it. What advice would you give to someone with a disability who feels nervous about dating or making new friends?
2: I would say, if you don't try, you don't know. You know, you got people think because we've got a disability, we don't have feelings, but we do. It doesn't matter if you're disabled or not. We all got feelings. It never stopped me at all, no, because I like being with people. I'm a people person, you know. It never stood in my way. No way. No way. Go for it.
6: So, Phil, how do you have like the confidence to actually like date?
2: You just first time you meet them, ask them questions to see what interest they're into. It, you know. You start talking and you carry on until things happened.
8: Things?
2: Yeah, things happened, yeah.
6: Oh, we're not going down. What?
2: But can I just say something to you? If you don't try, you don't know.
6: True. Amia, have you dated anyone before?
3: No. I have no girlfriend.
6: Do you think in the future you would want to get into a relationship with someone?
3: I am thinking about it, yes.
6: Have a... How many guys have you dated?
1: How many guys? Maybe four. Maybe four. I didn't take them now, because I'm scared, because not gonna work out. You know this and that. I'm single. I never had a boyfriend before. Never in my life. That's what I'm afraid of.
6: What advice would you give to someone with a disability who feels nervous about dating or making new friends?
10: Don't let your fears get the best of you, and try not to allow yourself to feel paranoid about your own flaws, because everybody's got flaws. You know, it's all a part of being human. You know?
6: Now, if you met them in real life, I mean, if you met them, would you actually say that to them?
10: Yes, I would.
6: Good to know.
10: Thank you.
11: Pavement Guest by Alistair Scriven. Episode 4, Pleasing Requirements. If it's to do with pleasing requirements, it can be verified by nonchalant activity of almost importance. If it wasn't casual, it would be an utmost priority, non-commendably so. To be mildly important, who's to say how casual it should be? I was born in Manchester by my mother. Luckily, I wasn't adopted, as it would have been more commendable to have settled into their outfit. Chromosomes would be debated, of course. Having desirable qualities may work against a hormone deficiency of a parent and vice versa. Having both equally supportive may do wonders for the genes involved. When I was 9, my sister and I started to collect budgies. Jimmy was the first, Spike was the second, the rest followed course. When I was 10, I used to make feet out of toilet roll. Subsequently, my family were banned from a Scantagon hotel in Devon. At the same age, I used to go through every newsagent we passed in the car to buy Dracula Lives and Planet of the Apes comics. When I was 12, I used to record the Golden Hours on the radio. When I was 14, I used to imagine a metal spiral staircase going up to the clouds from the garden. Maybe it was an escape from reality, if only it was true. When I was 16, I imagined a high jump. If it was 3 foot high, it would qualify as 2-0 levels. 3 foot six would be 6-0 levels, and so on. A levels would start at 4 foot. When I was 18, after leaving school, I worked for Scriven's Opticians as a helper out. I then went to Barnard College to do a BTEC course, which I fell flat on my face. I then went for interviews for 1.5 years before getting a job at a stationer's. I've been there for 8 months. I resigned to go for more interviews for the rest of the year. I enjoyed going for them as it was a good experience. I then worked back at Scriven's doing VD work for 16 months. I then did courses at the Polytechnic and City Lit. After being in the hospital later, I then went to Felix Brown Day Hospital, where I did woodwork and art. Afterwards, I had a breakdown and tried to do maths O-level, which I failed twice. To put a long story short, I was readmitted to Felix Brown for treatment. I made a name for myself because of my anxiety and relief. I was readmitted again later after being in the hospital, and subsequently the following year I then went to the Bethlehem Royal Hospital for 3.5 years, then into a residential home afterwards. It was here I went to college to do art courses. At Community Focus, I did photography and art plus radio drama, which was finance in part. Also did a marketing course on how to sell my cushions I made. I also attended art tables to do art, which I still do today. It was in 2013 I attended Jewish Care Amelia House to work in the post room, where I did franking posts. I left this job in 2018. I subsequently worked in the local library at reception until COVID started. I also worked in a charity shop looking after the clothing and goods. This was also before COVID. I've been in several exhibitions at the Cotter Trust, one in 2015, 2021 and 2022 respectively, where I received 3 Platinum Awards. One from the exhibition, of course. I have visited plenty of art exhibitions in London over the last 12 years for my inspiration. Balance Scriven, the end. I wrote this because I wanted to give an autobiography of my life from when I was a child till how I'm growing up presently. So goodbye.
6: Phil, what's your ideal date?
1: Like going to a restaurant with nice music and go out for a lovely meal, and I pay for the meal, you know, because I'm a gentleman, and we start talking.
6: Can I say mine? Mine would probably be a picnic on the beach, enjoying ice cream and having food, and we paint each other. Or it would either be like an amusement park, like a fun fair, and we would have a lot of fun.
10: I have a query. We would paint each other. You mean you'd at the same time, like one would paint the other painting the other?
6: No. It would be at the same time. Like,
10: yes. Yeah, so yeah. So,
6: no, like,
10: oh.
6: No.
10: Oh, good. Good to know.
6: Like you would have a normal conversation, but then you would paint along that conversation. So it wouldn't be entirely at the same time, but like when it happens.
10: Okay. Thank you.
6: Why did you ask?
10: I think I just needed clarification. I had an interesting mental image in my head.
12: I don't know if you can use that.
7: Come on, Sam.
12: Okay. So what's the question?
10: Yeah, what are we doing now?
12: Jonathan, where do you start with dating?
10: If one were to start with a dating site, I think it would heavily depend on how you're able to sell yourself on the site, because if you're not very good at selling yourself in terms of what would basically be creating like a social CV, you know, if you're not super good at that, you might not have the best luck, so you might want to try something different. My meeting people in real life, you know, like the old-fashioned way, you know, that's still a pretty good way to go about it from what I've heard.
12: You were talking about, like, meeting people in real life. I feel like when you date people, online, you don't know who they are. They could be, like, catfishing you and stuff. But, like, if you meet them in real life, like, you get to know them through friends or through, like, an activity that you did, I think it's better because they're not catfishing. They're just showing their natural self. So what do you think?
10: I agree with that, yes. It's, yeah, getting to know somebody in real life, in my humble opinion, is a lot better than having things be online. Mainly because while the catfishing thing is definitely a thing to watch out for, when you've got this sort of barrier in between you and the person you are messaging, it creates a disconnect from the actual reality that you're going to have to face sooner or later, because you've got to meet with them in person at some point.
12: Also, like, you don't know how that person is behind a screen. Like, they could pretend with their personality to be nice and, like, non-toxic, but, like, when you actually meet them, they can just be a complete, can I say jerk? They can be, like, a complete jerk towards you and just, like, be really toxic. Because, like, when you start dating them, you don't, their true colours kind of, like, reveal, you know?
10: I just nodded. Listeners, I just nodded.
2: What does catfishing mean?
1: Meow.
12: I think I have some clear view on what it means, but I think I'll let Jonathan explain the rest. But I think catfishing is like when someone uses someone else's profile and they pretend to be that person, but then when the truth is like actually revealed, they look completely different. So basically they're impersonating or stealing that person's identity. Jonathan,
10: I couldn't have said it better myself.
12: Gila, where would you start with dating?
0: Thank you for that question, Carol. I don't think I'm ready to think about that quite yet. Just because a lot going on and I just can't think about that question yet. But if I do find someone, then I would think about it, but not until the time is right.
10: There is definitely something to watch out for if you are using one of these dating sites, because they are essentially a company that wants to make a profit. They will lock their features, or at least the vast majority of them, behind a paywall. And a lot of people with difficulties, they can be quite susceptible to the tactics that are used to get money out of people in order to get their higher tiers and extra features and all that. So that is definitely something to watch out for, as well as fake profiles used by scammers and things like that. You know, you might have to observe the pictures carefully to see if there's any sort of alterations. You know, be wary, there might be stock images, you know, and all that for other people. You know, the catfishing thing was mentioned earlier. You know, it's all a part of the same sort of safety concerns that you've got to be aware of. And anything that seems too good to be true, you might want to assume that it probably is. You know, if it's someone who looks like, you know, some perfect supermodel who likes everything you like, and, you know, everything seems too perfect, you might want to be very, very careful, especially if they start bringing up money. Because if they start bringing up money, especially early on, I'd say get out of there, you know. What are the pros and cons about mentioning your disability when using a dating site?
12: Mentioning your disability or your special needs to someone might throw them off, and it might make it a bit complicated where they think, like someone who doesn't have like a special needs might think, I don't know how to deal with them. It might be hard and stuff. So maybe I don't want to date them. They might look like a freak or something like that, because like a lot of people there's a lot of judgmental people that will judge, and I think like people with additional needs who are sometimes ashamed of their special needs, so that's why they hide it in a way, so to look normal for like when they want to date.
10: I would say that it is better to be upfront about it, because you can unintentionally come across as deceptive if you don't. And people don't really like suddenly finding out something about someone which would mean they will come with some additional baggage to them. You know, if they don't mention that they are unable to walk, and after an extended period of time with them on the site, whatever site it may be, you know, you might have plans with them that might involve a lot of travel, and you get in a certain mindset of it being a certain way, then suddenly it's revealed that those plans would have to be very different to what you originally thought, and that sudden change can be very off-putting to some people, and it's best if they just knew as much as they could right away so that they know what they're getting into.
0: I would say it's possibly really good to be upfront, because then it clears the air about if they have a disability. Most of the time I'm really upfront with people, like I tell them that I have a disability and I'm in difficulties and I may need help, so that they're aware and I can get the help and support I need. So I feel like you should just tell them on the website, or you should just tell them when you meet them, just to clear the air. Is it important to have your own independence when trying to have a relationship?
2: I think so, because I'm in the position when, because I'm in a partnership at the moment with my partner Karen, and we haven't got a place at the moment because I live in Whetstone and she lives in Whitfinch, in Hendon, you see, and we see each other three times a week. But whenever I go home to my family, my flat, she wants to come with me, you know? What do you think about independence, Carol?
12: I think it's important to have your independence when in a relationship, because it will give you, like, confidence in improving your skills, but also, like, you got to, like, split it, like, have like some time with your partner, but also healthily, like, give it time, have some time with your partner in a healthy way, and have your own independent time by yourself in a healthy way. So you just gotta be healthy with splitting it in two different parts.
2: Final thoughts on relationships. Carol, have you got any final thoughts?
12: Be careful who you trust, because salt and sugar look the same.
0: Try and be sensible online and on dating sites, and don't think that all the people that you meet on for dated sites is good people.
3: It's not easy, you know.
10: Don't expect perfection from the person you're with, and hopefully they won't expect perfection from you.
2: Yeah, me and my partner Karen, we got engaged last year, and we wanted to get married sometime next year or the year after. And we just love each other. The way she smiles at me, you know, it's just very special, you know. It's worth it if you find the right person.
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1: If all the cornflakes in the world were floated from New York in an easterly direction, and all the sugar in Cuba were floated northeast, and if all the evaporated milk in Europe were pushed west, and all the children in the world thrown into the Atlantic,

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I'm NND, and you're listening to The Workplace. 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

0: We know you're trying to make it and you have a lot of things to do. 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Today's program title is PowerPoint Presentation Perfection. And I'm joined by David Henson, aka the Slide Presentation Man, who shares some do's and don'ts when preparing presentations so that your audience do not fall victim to the sadly ever popular quote-unquote death by PowerPoint presentation at your hands. So if, like me, you've ever griped at having to sit through a dull or boring PowerPoint presentation, you'd like to know what to do so as not to inflict a similar degree of misery upon others if you ever have to prepare and deliver a PowerPoint presentation, then stay tuned to hear David Henson's tips and find more information about the slides and training services that David offers by going to theslidepresentationman.co.uk. David, welcome to The Workplace here on Resonance 104.4 FM. Tell us about yourself.
1: Well, I am known as the Slide Presentation Man in my business, and when people ask me how long I've been doing it for, I either say I've been doing it for 3 years or 33 years, depending on how you look at it. I actually started the Regent Slide Company back in 1986, producing 35mm slides back in the day, which I think anyone under the age of 40 doesn't know what a 35mm slide is, probably. And it was a good little business. But obviously, when things like PowerPoint came along, people could start creating slides themselves. And but they couldn't image the slide. They couldn't project the slides because the projectors were too expensive. So they would send us a disc of the slides and we would image the slides. And again, that was a good little business. But of course, when the projectors became cheaper and cheaper, the business kind of went downhill. So we had to diversify. So one of the things that I diversified into was web design. So I took a 16-year sabbatical running a web design company. And when I joined Toastmasters in 2011 and the Professional Speaking Association a couple of years later, I realized that even good speakers use bad slides. And I got back into it again, and initially with couple of talks on slide production, and people started asking me for help with it. And then I was getting a bit disillusioned with the web design business anyway, so I decided to get out of it a few years ago. And now the Slide Presentation Man is my full-time job. Well, I produce and design presentations. That's the main thing at the moment. So customers will come to me more often than not with a slide deck that's already been produced, which they know isn't good enough. And we will produce the slide, you know, a good-looking slide deck that works for them. But I also do workshops, which I've just started doing. So slide presentation workshops for corporates mainly. And I speak on slide presentations as well.
0: Give us an overview of what you intend to share with us today.
1: The first thing I want to talk about is when you should be using slides and the sort of questions you should be asking yourself to determine when to use slides. The second thing is the all-important use of images. And the third thing is preparation, which is very, very important.
0: Preparation how? Sorry?
1: Well, preparation in terms of making sure that you've got a plan B in case slides don't work, or and making sure you're comfortable with the slides, rehearsing, that kind of thing.
0: All right. So first of all, what is the purpose of a slide presentation besides boring people to death?
1: Well, hopefully it shouldn't bore people to death. That's the idea. So the purpose of a slide presentation, or the purpose of using slides, I think, is to normally it's to communicate something that you can't communicate just by speaking. There's plenty of speakers out there who are quite capable of delivering a good talk without using slides. Absolutely fine, no problem at all. But occasionally you come across a situation where you need to use a slide to illustrate a point that you're making and to help the audience, to help you communicate with the audience and to make your presentation more effective and engaging.
0: And what would those situations be?
1: Okay, well, I use an acronym called RICE, R-I-C-E, which stands for Reinforce, Illustrate, Clarify, and Explain. So if you've got a point that you're making in your talk that needs to be reinforced or illustrated or clarified or explained by the use of a visual or a graphic, then that's probably a good candidate for firing up your laptop and your PowerPoint and producing the slide.
0: But what if people say, you know, everything can be reinforced, illustrated, clarified, and explained by my slide?
1: It could be, but I think some people are able to reinforce the point by using a story, for example, or by using a prop. So they may be able to do that without the use of a slide. But it was quite good, I think. Slides are quite good, for example, to explain or to clarify a complicated process. So if you're trying to get across a complex process to an audience and they can see it illustrated on the screen, as long as the slides are congruent with the speaker and not clashing with what the speaker's saying, then I think that's a good idea, a good use for a slide. Another example that I use in my presentations is an idea of reinforcement. So, for example, what I say is to the audience is, how would you feel if I told you that 47,000 dogs in the UK are abandoned each year? And that normally, someone normally answers that it makes them quite sad. And then I show a picture on the screen of a sad-looking dog, which is a stock image, not really sad, I don't think. But I then say to them, how does it make you feel now? And they will agree that the image reinforces the point that I'm trying to get across. So that's, again, another good use of a slide.
0: So can you tell us about the different types of slide presentations and designs?
1: Yeah, I mean, slide presentations, the tools to use to produce slide presentations, such as PowerPoint, Keynote, Prezi, that kind of thing, people often argue about which one is best. Now, if you were to ask me which one was best, I'd say PowerPoint. And the only reason I say PowerPoint is because that's what I use. That's what I'm good at. That's what I know. Mac users will always say Keynote. But they're both tools, you know, and Prezi as well. They're all just tools to create a presentation. You can mess up with Keynote just as easily as you can with PowerPoint. It's a matter of knowing how to produce a presentation. And I think one of the most important things that you can do to create a good presentation is think about using images, which for several reasons. First of all, using an image on a slide cuts down the amount of space that you've got for text, which is always a good thing. The second thing is, it's actually more fun to produce slides with images for both the presenter and the audience. And thirdly, and most importantly, it makes the presentation more memorable, and again, therefore more effective. The audience will go away remembering a particular image that you presented rather than reams of bullet points on the slide.
0: And when you say images, do you just mean still images, or are you including video and all of that? With PowerPoint, you can do all sorts of things, no?
1: You can, yeah, absolutely, yeah. Yeah, I mainly mean still images. You can use video in PowerPoint. I would say you have to be careful when using video, because you don't want the video to take over from you as the presenter. If you're using video in short bit, then that's absolutely fine. But you know, you don't want to show a 10-minute video in a 20-minute presentation if you're the presenter.
0: What makes a good slide presentation?
1: What makes a good slide presentation? Well, what you'll often hear is people talk about slides as speaker support slides. And what I try to do is get people away from that way of thinking and think of them instead as audience support slides. In other words, they're there to support the audience. They're there to make sure that the audience understands what you're saying. They have to be congruent with the speaker. In other words, you know, you don't want to have the speaker reading the text from a slide, which is cognitively exhausting for the audience, sitting there trying to read a slide on the one hand and listen to the speaker on the other hand. So what makes a good slide presentation is slides that are congruent with the speaker. And also, quite importantly, you often hear presenters say, oh, I never use slides, or on the contrary, oh, I always use slides. What they don't think is sometimes that you can use slides, but there are parts of the talk where maybe you don't need to reinforce or illustrate or clarify or explain a point, and therefore don't use the slides for that part. Make the screen go black. So you can use slides for part of it and not for other parts.
0: Anything else you wanted to say on images or any of this?
1: Images, I think there's quite a lot of things on images that it's such an important thing that I would say that if you're going to become a serious presenter producing slide presentations, you really need to know how to use images and how to manipulate and manage images. You also need to know where to get images from. A lot of presenters, a lot of my clients will come to me and say, yeah, I've got this image here from Google Images. And I say, well, you know, that's probably someone's copyright. And if you're presenting professionally, you need to make sure that everything you do is professional, including the images that you use. And you can use images from there's plenty of free sources of images out there. There's a website called Pixabay, P-I-X-A-B-A-Y, and there's one called Unsplash, UNSPLASH, which offer free images. And there are plenty of places where you can get images in the public domain as well, particularly images where the copyright no longer exists because the author died more than 70 years ago. And I also use a site called Shutterstock, which is stock images, and they only cost a few quid per image, and they have over 200 million images on the website. So if you can't find an image on Shutterstock, then you probably won't find it anywhere. But what you've got to be careful of as well is not to become too cliched with your images. For example, you often see the ubiquitous handshake on the slide, and it's like the visual equivalent of a bullet point. So try to avoid the cliches, try to be original and impactful, try to produce a slide with an image that is going to make the audience remember what you said.
0: Can you give us a formula for calculating how much time should be spent on preparing a presentation?
1: Simple answer to that is no. The reason being is that you often hear people say, oh, you should only use X number of slides in a presentation. Well, again, like I just said about using slides when you need to use them and not when you don't, it might be that you put together a talk where you decide you only need to use one slide at a certain point in the presentation, which is on the screen for, I don't know, 30 seconds, say, for example, in a half an hour talk. There might be another occasion where you decide to illustrate a complex process that needs 10 slides animated, which go through fairly quickly. So it's not a matter of saying only use X amount of slides or only put X amount of text on a slide. It's a matter of actually working out what you need to produce for the presentation that you're giving.
0: So there's no formula?
1: There's no formula, sadly not, no. It's really just a matter of working out, sitting down, working out who your audience is, what your message is, maybe where you're talking, how long you're talking for, and then working out what you need to, what part of the presentation you need to use slides for. Based on that RICE, you could say that the RICE is the formula, because if you need to reinforce, illustrate, clarify or explain a point that you're making, then that could be the candidate for using slides.
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0: Share with us a couple of your top tips for tip-top presentations.
1: Okay. A couple of top tips. Well, I told you about my acronym RICE. I do have another acronym. I don't have hundreds of acronyms, only two. And I call it the sample of RICE, because the other acronym is SAMPLE. And these are the questions that you should ask yourself before you produce a presentation. And they're the questions that I ask my clients as well. So the S stands for subject. So in other words, what are you talking about? Now, most people know what they're going to be talking about. So that's a fairly simple one. But the A stands for audience. Who are you speaking to? Because the presentation will be completely different depending on the audience. If, for example, you are talking about fitness, are you talking to women who've just had babies, getting back to their pre
0: Baby bodies.
1: Baby, that's the word, yes. Or are you talking to 75-year-olds who've just had a hip replacement because your presentation will be completely different, for example? So that's your audience. M is the all-important message. So you need to make sure you know what your message is or what your messages are. Some people say you should only have one message. You probably shouldn't have more than two or three, but there's no reason why not. So, why you can't have two or three. So you need to know what your message is. And the P and L are slightly more prosaic. P stands for place. Where are you going to be presenting? Is it, you know, around a boardroom table to three or four people, or maybe in a large hall to hundreds of people? And L stands for length. So if you're presenting for 5 minutes, you may not need or want to use slides. If you're presenting for an hour, then there may be more scope for using slides. And then finally, the E stands for execution. So once you know those five things, your subject, audience, message, place, and length, then you can do that will help you decide how to execute the presentation. And it's at that point that you may decide whether or not to use slides, but then you can become more granular by going down to the RICE level, then the reinforce, illustrate, clarify, and explain, to work out precisely when to use slides within the presentation.
0: This mnemonic sample, is that the all we need to consider for preparation, or is there anything else we need to consider?
1: Well, that's the initial thing before you produce the slides. I think in terms of preparation, once you've decided you're going to produce a slide presentation, there are a couple of things that you need to be aware of. The first thing, and it's the most heartbreaking thing, is that what happens if you get to your destination, to your in front of your audience, and the slides don't work, which can happen, of course.
0: You know, has this happened to you?
1: It's technology. Hasn't happened to me so far.
0: But I've been in on more than one occasion, twice actually, in the audience, and this has happened to the speaker.
1: Yeah.
0: That he came with, and in both cases, it was a he. I'm sure that has nothing to do with it. They presented their USB stick with a presentation or whatever, and then the presentation would not play, or I don't know, something was incompatible.
1: Yeah.
0: Yeah. So then what happens then?
1: Well, what happens then is you need to have a plan B. First of all, I would say that if you're going to turn up at your event with a USB stick on the day of the event, then that's probably not a good idea. Try to get the slides to the AV people in advance so they can test it out, make sure it works. If it doesn't work, then you've got time to fix it. If it doesn't work at the last minute, you probably haven't. But
0: what's in advance? A day before?
1: As much as you can, really, just to make sure that it works. I mean, always take a backup on a memory stick. That's always a wise thing to do. I always do that, or have a backup as well in the cloud. But yeah, and what I also try to do is to get along to the venue if I can. I mean, obviously, if you're speaking overseas, it's not so practical. But if you can get along to the venue in advance and check out the AV, check out the stage, get comfortable with it, that always helps as well. But okay, the worst comes to the worst. Have a plan B. How can you present what you were going to say to that audience without using slides? It may be that you're going to have to present it completely differently, but just make sure you've got a plan B in your back pocket, because otherwise, you're going to stand on the stage, you're going to get ruffled and probably fall to pieces. Because you haven't got a plan B.
0: What would be some examples of plan B?
1: It's difficult to give an example. I think that it all depends on the presentation itself. You know, it's if you're relying on a slide to get some information across about a complicated process, for example.

0: in the words that you're going to use, because you need to replace the information that the slides were going to convey. And I would say the other important thing about preparation as well is to make sure that you rehearse with your slides and become comfortable with them. I've seen good speakers get thrown off course by not having rehearsed with their slides, and they click onto the next slide and then they realise they've forgotten to, or they've gone ahead of themselves and forgotten that slide was there. So do rehearse with the slides. The slides are as important as you. Don't use them as just something, you know, a throwaway thing. If they're on the screen, they're taking as much focus from the audience as you are. So they've got to, if you're a professional speaker, then the slides have got to be as professional as you are. So make sure that you rehearse with the slides. Make sure you're happy with the way that the slides kind of structure your talk. And just make sure you've got it as much as you can in advance. I also have a checklist. I haven't got it with me, but I have a checklist of things I have to take with me to a presentation when I go along, just to make sure that I don't forget anything. It also helps when you finish as well to make sure you put everything back in your bag afterwards.
1: All right. I want to ask you, just to go back, you know, when we spoke about what makes a good slide, or what shouldn't be on a slide?
0: Yep.
1: One of the problems I've always had is when people put up a slide and the font is just too small.
0: Mm-hmm.
1: What is the correct font size when doing a presentation, so that anyone presenting, doing a PowerPoint presentation would know I should not go below this font size if I want anyone to see what is up on the screen?
0: That's the worst thing that you can hear a presenter say. Here all the time they say, you may not be able to read this at the back of the room. Or even worse, they say, I know you can't read this at the back of the room, but ... and then they carry on. It's a cardinal sin. What they're saying here is, you people at the back of the room, you don't count. You know, you came in late. So the answer to that is that if you're using very small text, the chances are you've got too much text on the slide. There isn't, I've not got a particular font size that I stick to, mainly because most of the slide presentations that I do don't contain a hell of a lot of text anyway. So if there's not much text on the slide, then you can afford to make the text bigger and more readable. And you can check whether it's readable yourself. I mean, although you might not have a room that's big enough, if you've got a small screen and you stand 10 foot from it, then a screen that's 10 times the size of yours would be readable from 100 foot. So just make sure that you can read the slides from a reasonable distance, standing back from the screen, and make sure that you can read the text. And if you can't, then either it's too small or you're using too much text. And if you're using too much text, then it's probably a bad slide in the first place. Another tip is people often get confused with the difference between transitions and animations in PowerPoint. And a transition is the way that one slide goes into another. So it's between slides. So you might fade from slide one to slide two, for example. And an animation is what happens within a slide. So you might have, a text box or an image on a slide that you apply animations to. So the text box might fly in and then the image might fade in. And there are some people that say, oh, you should never use animations in your slides because it makes them look cheap and cheerful. And I would agree, if you use animations at random, then there's no point. Again, the animations have to serve a purpose. And again, you can apply the RICE mnemonic to that. If the animation reinforces or illustrates or clarifies or explains the point better, then great, no problem, use the animation. But if it's just there for the sake of something whizzing around on the slide and serves no purpose, then don't use it. Another thing about animations is that something moving on the slide does grab the audience's attention. So if you're trying to bring the audience's attention to a slide and something moves, then they'll look at the slide, which is what you want them to do. So that's quite a good use of animations as well. When it comes to the transitions between slides, there are a lot of different transitions available in PowerPoint, but don't go overboard. I tend to just use the fade transition more often than not, or the morph transition, which is really neat. It's where you can morph between shapes or text from one slide to another and create movement, and that can work really well if it's used properly.
1: Well, I honestly thought, I haven't prepared many PowerPoint presentations, but every time I have done so, I genuinely thought one object of the presentation was to use as many features of the PowerPoint presentation as possible. So I use as many slides, transitions, fade, flip, double, all the different options that you have.
0: That's not how you do it. No, no, definitely not. No, no.
1: All right.
0: If you're using them purposefully, then great. If you're just doing it because you think, wow, it's great, that's the problem with these bits of software. They give you all these features and you think, I've got to use them all. I've got to use 10 fonts and 50 colours.
1: Exactly. Another top tip?
0: I tell you what, my very biggest tip, I'll give you my very biggest tip, and

0: the one that I always talk about, and it's this. If your slides work as handouts, they don't work as slides. You'll often hear a presenter say, I will make these slides available to you as a handout after the presentation. Now, that's all well and good, but there's a complete difference. There's a big difference between how slides should work on a screen in front of an audience and how a handout should work when the audience is sitting at home on their settee or whatever, reading about what you've presented. So think about the slides as just being ephemeral, just being there for the audience for that time that you're speaking. And then produce a handout. If you need to produce a handout, produce it separately from the slides that works as a handout for the audience to take away and read at their leisure. Because if you produce your slides properly, they shouldn't work as handouts. If you produce your slides properly and then print them out, if the audience can understand what you said from reading your handouts, then the chances are almost certainly that your slides didn't work for the audience.
1: Why?
0: Because the handout, let's say, for example, the one I said earlier about giving a presentation on a complex process. If you are giving the audience a handout on a complex process, it could have quite a lot of words in it to explain the process with maybe some of the images that you use from the presentation. But the slides themselves won't have all that text on them because it will just make them up. Because it'll be the thing that the presenter is saying to them. So the slide, the information on the slide, the diagram or whatever, will help the presenter to get the point across to the audience. But if everything's on the slides, then there's no point in having the presenter. The presenter can just say, by the way, it's all on my slides. You read that, I'm going to go and sit down and have a cup of tea.
1: So tell us anything else you'd like to share.
0: Okay, well, I have a Facebook group called Presentation Perfection, which is, if you search for Presentation Perfection, you'll find it, on which I post hints and tips about slide presentations. If you want to connect with me on LinkedIn, then David Henson is my name. I think you can also find me by searching for the Slide Presentation Man, which is quite neat. And my website is www.theslidepresentationman.co.uk.
1: Great. David Henson, the Slide Presentation Man, thanks so much for being with us here on The Workplace on Resonance 104.4 FM.
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Salutations. This is Jack Thorrington again on Resonance 104.4 FM with some more records, Comic, Curious and Cracked from my accumulation. And our two themes from previous weeks are still running, you'll be glad to hear, or not. And we'll start with people who became famous on radio or were made famous by radio. And we'll start with a double act whose formation and existence more or less coincided with the early days of the British Broadcasting Company, which later became the British Broadcasting Corporation. And this is the classically trained female cellist, Gwen Farrar, and the classically trained piano player and composer, Billy Mayle, who got together in 1926 or thereabouts, and made quite a number of records, but they didn't last all that long. They did till about 1930 or so. And they had their problems. Billy Mayle had a lot of other things to do. He was composing much in demand as a piano soloist. And Gwen Farrow was much in demand by the gin bottle. She was notorious for throwing very lavish parties in which the main object of the exercise was to drink as much as possible before you fell over, then fall over, and then get up and drink some more. And she surprisingly became an alcoholic and died fairly young, but she was good. She liked making noises, she liked silly songs, rather than playing the cello, and Billy Mayle had a sense of humour that fitted in with hers. So they made some good records. This is one I'm not really very familiar with, but it's interesting because it seems to have been written by Harry Warren, who is one of my favourite American composers, one who specialised in songs about trains. I don't know whether he wrote Chattanooga Choo Choo, but he certainly wrote the Atchison, Topeka and the Santa Fe, I believe, and various other songs to train rhythms. And in company with Al Dubin, he did a lot of the best Broadway shows and film music halls from the late 20s into the 30s. So this is a song which I assume he wrote. It just says Warren, but I don't think there was any other Warrens around at the time, so it must have been him. And it's a song that Farrar and Mayle recorded in September 1926, and it's called I Want a Little Loving.

Gwen Farah and Billy Mayall in 1926, very redolent of the era. Now to our other theme, which is what happened to people who had played with King Oliver, or the principal musicians that had belonged to his band. And I've played some by the Johnny Dodson Kid Ory groups. This is one by a slightly later group that Kid Ory had gone walkabout or disappeared somewhere or other, and Johnny Dodds with the cornetist Natty Dominique and another King Oliver alumnus, Honoré Dutré on trombone, and the fairly ubiquitous Jimmy Blythe on piano, and somebody called Bill Washington on bass, and Baby Dodds on drums. They call themselves the Chicago Foot Warmers, and they recorded this in July 1928. And whereas the previous one was Want a Little Loving, this is probably a bit further down the road because it's called Lady Love.

That was the Chicago Foot Warmers in 1928, and rather good. Natty Dominique seems to have been somewhat short of breath. People obviously liked him because he appeared in quite a lot of different bands and made quite a lot of records. Some found his cornet tone rather irritating, and he certainly wasn't developing into a brilliant soloist, but he was around and he did his paid his due. That track, incidentally, I don't think was issued in this country in any form until the late 50s, early 60s, when it appeared on an LP, 12-inch LP collection, which is what you heard playing just then. Now we move on to another person who became famous, or even more famous, on the radio. This is the remarkable and rather wonderful Stanley Holloway. He was born in 1890 and at a very early age, from about 9 years old, was singing in concert parties and, you know, with little groups and troupes such as did exist in those days. But he was taking his singing so seriously that at the age of 13 he was going to Italy to study, I was going to say vocalese, but I don't mean that, I mean singing, whatever the Italians call it. But unfortunately he hadn't been there very long when war was declared, and he came back to this country, which time he would have been about early 20s, and enlisted. And for reasons best known to possibly the British Army, but certainly probably not to Stanley Holloway, he was enlisted into a sort of a unit or group or troop or whatever they were, called the Connaught Rangers, which sounds very Irish and possibly was, but they were stationed in Yorkshire. So he went up to serve with them, and that's where he learnt the Northern accent. Yorkshire and Lancashire, and proved to be very good at both of them, which is fairly remarkable considering that he actually was born in Manor Park, which is where you get to if you miss Ilford on your way out from Liverpool Street towards Southend. If you forget to get out at Seven Kings, you may well end up in somewhere like Manor Park, which is actually rather nice. It's built around the River Roding and golf course, an ancient manor with some lakes and ponds and things, also rather pleasant, but it's, apart from that, it's the middle of suburbia and small shops and has become rather a depressed area. But anyway, that's where he was born. But after the war he developed, and was still developing by the time he made this record, in pursuance of his career, he started doing comic monologues, which he proved to be very much an adept, and he did a lot of them and put a lot of them on record. And some of them, the bulk of them, the best ones in my opinion, were written by a guy called Marriott Edgar, who was Edgar Wallace's brother-in-law or something, some such relative. But Marriott Edgar was obviously a great producer of comic rhyme and also a writer of jokes and sketches, and he is the man whose name you see on almost all the great Will Hay comedies of the 1930s, including things like Go to Blazes and Oh Mr. Porter, Convict 99, all of which are superb and deserve to be revived and shown more often. I'm afraid the fact that some of them display, as this current jargon goes, display attitudes and ideas which have ceased to be acceptable to a civilised society, such as we think ourselves to be. But anyway, this is the first of a series of monologues featuring the Ramsbottom family, the names of the Ma and Pa we never, I don't think, learned, apart from the fact they were Mr. and Mrs. Ramsbottom. But action tends to centre around their miscreant son called Albert, who is always getting up into mischief. And this is the first of a series of comic monologues excuse me, written by Marriott Edgar and put down on record by Stanley Holloway in 1932. And it's
it's famous. I mean, nearly everybody should have heard it. But there's generations of people now who probably never have and deserve to do so. So we might as well start at the beginning with the first and possibly the best of the Albert sketches. And let's have 4 minutes of Stanley Holloway performing The Lion and Albert.

0: There's a famous seaside place called Blackpool that's noted for fresh air and fun. And Mr. and Mrs. Ramsbottom went there with young Albert, their son. A grand little lad was young Albert, all dressed in his best, quite a swell, with a stick with an horse's head handle, the finest that Woolworths could sell. They didn't think much to the ocean, the waves they was fiddling and small. There was no wrecks and nobody drowned. Fact, nothing to laugh at all. So seeking for further amusement, they paid and went into the zoo, where they'd lions and tigers and camels, and old ale and sandwiches too. There were one great big lion called Wallace. His nose were all covered with scars. He lay in a somnolent posture with the side of his face on the bars. Now Albert had heard about lions, how they was ferocious and wild. To see Wallace lying so peaceful, well, it didn't seem right to the child. So straightway the brave little fella, not showing a morsel of fear, took his stick with his horse's head handle and pushed it in Wallace's ear. You could see that the lion didn't like it, for giving a kind of a roll, he pulled Albert inside the cage with him and swallowed the little lad whole. Then Pa, who had seen the occurrence and didn't know what to do next, said, "Mother, yon lion's et, Albert." And Mother said, "Well, I am vexed." Then Mr. and Mrs. Ramsbottom, quite rightly when all said and done, complained to the animal keeper that the lion had eaten their son. The keeper was quite nice about it. He said, "What a nasty mishap. Are you sure that it's your boy he's eaten?" Pa said, "Am I sure? There's his cap." The manager had to be sent for. He came and he said, "What's to do?" Pa said, "Yon lion's et Albert, and him in his Sunday clothes too." Then Mother said, "Right, right, young fella. I think it's a shame and a sin for a lion to go and eat Albert, and after we'd paid to come in." The manager wanted no trouble. He took out his purse right away, saying how much to settle the matter. And Pa said, "What do you usually pay?" But Mother had turned a bit awkward when she thought where her Albert had gone. She said, "No, someone's got to be summonsed." So that was decided upon. Then off they went to the police station in front of the magistrate chap. They told him what happened to Albert and proved it by showing his cap. The magistrate gave his opinion that no one was really to blame, and he said that he hoped the Ramsbottoms would have further sons to their name. At that, Mother got proper blazing, and "Thank you, sir, kindly," said she. "What, waste all our lives raising children to feed ruddy lions? Not me."
1: That was Stanley Holloway reciting or reading the story of the lion and Albert, which proved so successful that for the next record, Albert had to be regurgitated, quite literally, and through a complicated process that she explained on the record. But we'll leave that to some time in the future. And now back to King Oliver's former side men or side persons. And this is actually a guy who did play with King Oliver on the early records of King Oliver's New Orleans Creole Jazz Band. When Johnny Dodds wasn't available, they wheeled in the next best or the other great New Orleans clarinetist of the time, and that was Jimmy Noon. And Jimmy Noone went on. He didn't appear much with King Oliver, and not much of him survives on record from the early days, although he'd been playing in bands successfully since about 1917. But a lot of the time he was playing with Doc Cook's Dreamland Orchestra, which was a rather big ensemble that played at the Dreamland Cafe or Dreamland Dance Hall on the outskirts of New Orleans. But he also played clarinet in that band with Freddie Keppard on lead cornet. And Freddie Keppard was a star trumpet and cornet player, mainly cornet. And but he was a bit paranoid, and he was extremely reluctant to make records because he thought people would steal his tricks and he'd be copied, and people will be, you know, sort of taking his creativity away from him and making bad copies or bad attempts to emulate his music. So he was only dragged into the recording studio on a few occasions, which meant you didn't hear much of Jimmy Noone. But while he was with Doc Cook's Dreamland Orchestra, Jimmy Noone also played with an alto player called Joe Poston, or possibly Poston. In the last 2 days, I've heard of people, a golfer in the United States, who I think has just won the last big tournament, J.T. Poston, and that's how he pronounces it. But there's also a female composer in this country, I think in this country, who's called, but pronounces it Poston. So you take your pick. I'll call him Poston for now, since he's on the American side, but he was an alto player who fitted very well with Jimmy Noone. And after leaving Doc Cook's, or after Doc Cook's band broke up, I suspect possibly what usually happened was that the joint was either closed down by the Prohibition Agency or burnt down for other reasons which we won't go into. But so Jimmy Noone and Joe Poston, together with Earl Hines, the great piano player, formed to play at the Apex Club in Chicago, a group called the Apex Club Orchestra, although there are only about six of them. But this is an example of the what to me is a sort of happy blend of clarinet and alto saxophone. And by some very fine musicians. So let's listen to Earl Hines on the piano, Jimmy Noone on clarinet, Joe Poston on alto sax, and a record they made in 1928 called My Monday Date.

The Apex Club Orchestra, with Jimmy Noone and Joe Poston and Earl Hines, among others. And I better say goodbye now, because we're running out of time. So this has been Jack Thorrington on Resonance 104.4 FM. Thank you to Resonance for their airwaves. Thank you to Bonnie for doing the sound engineering. Thank you to yourselves for listening. I hope you'll listen again at the same time next week. And I'll leave you with another duo formed during the early days of the BBC, and survived quite well up until the time of the Second World War, when they went their separate ways. And these were the two Leslies, Leslie Cerrone and Leslie Holmes. And this is a song, they made various versions of it under different titles, but the essential is still the same, as you will hear in the brief excerpt we're going to be able to play you before we fade it out. So this is Down on the Farm by the two Leslies.

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Welcome to Radioactive on Water, a 6-episode series exploring the interactions between transmission, sound, activism, and water. 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

Channel Sea River or Abbey Creek, the names we speak for this watery arm snaking off River Lee at the Three Mills, reaching up towards Stratford, a peri-urban tidal edgeland. Unruly willows, muddy roots exposed twice a day, goose gatherings, industrial remnants, reminders and remainders, loved by many seeking solace from the city. The watery arm was amputated at the Channel Sea Bridge, filled in with concrete in 1957, cut off from its fresh water source, and classified as having no economic value or long-term future. Crossing this amputation is the Noz, the Northern Outfall Sewer, another river of sorts, carrying millions of tons of human so-called waste and the pulped trees and soft plastics used to wipe it, all the way to the outskirts of the city, still enacting the Victorian impetus to rid the affluent of their effluent.

Before cities used water to flush their excrement out of sight, the gong farmer came to gather the night soil in his honey bucket, cloaked in the dark to shield the citizens from their deposits, which were considered unclean by those who make the laws. This humanure can indeed be dangerous when not dealt with, and yet it is full of nutritional value when composted right, turned over and broken down by worms and critters and microbes, and returned to make good soil. In the West, our inability to cope with our own poo as cities grew created a reduced picture of our defecations as disease-ridden and dangerous. We're passing this dis-ease onto river, creating imbalance in the system. We are still and pissing into fresh drinking water that requires heavy industrial processes to clean, and the nutrients that we release through our bodies are washing away instead of being efficiently returned to the soil. A kind of ecological insanity is at work. How is it that human nature seems so against its own self? The intricate brickwork and temple-like turrets of Abbey Mills Pumping Station, built in 1859, still preside over the 14 overflow pipes in the Channelsea Basin, whose great mouths are concealed and revealed over and over and over as moon's pull on Earth's seas and rivers cause their waters to ebb and flow across the surface of the planet. When Joseph Bazalgette first designed these tunnels, they were indeed an answer to human disease and death, and displaced this problem downstream onto lower income neighborhoods. A city's worth of humanure was emptied without treatment into river on a high tide to wash the stink out to sea, dilution as the solution to pollution. In the time since then, updates and upgrades have followed, and treatment practice has gone through several revolutions, and we humans have kept multiplying, leaving us beholden to old systems that don't fulfill the safe recycling of our humanure. The dilution solution still remains at the forefront of our practices, expecting water to wash away all our problems, despite the knowledge that this does not work. In developed cities and elsewhere, the supposed comfort of not having to deal with our own including an array of harmful chemicals, is slowly killing the very ecosystems we depend on to be able to eat, and hence produce the very same. We are eating our own tail. The gaping mouths of these 14 overflow pipes are right now paused and ready to initiate their own tidal flow in the coming months, as the final connections of the Tideway Tunnel are made, London's new so-called super sewer. This will create a disconnection somewhere else, a diversion that means once again, for a time, these gaping mouths will vomit raw sewage into this river and all its inhabitants whenever there is heavy rainfall. We will bear witness to these pollution events from the riverbanks, from the portholes of the boats, at our gatherings. We will mourn flounder, roach, sea bass, dace, common bleak, rudd, perch, thin-lipped grey mullet, bream, common goby, eel,
Many agree the Tideway Tunnel is an outdated and unnecessary waste of money and precious earthly substances. Another urban infrastructure project that's lining the pocket of investors without providing an up-to-date solution to the very real and devastating problem of sewage overflows into river, stream, and sea. These extractive projects are the real invasive species. Seeds planted in fields of finance long ago, out of place in the wild lands they covet, and so strong they continue to compete for all the light long into the future. Alternatives are tried, tested, and available. Sustainable urban drainage systems work with the flows of rainwater to harvest them back into the ground instead of funneling them through an industrial system, and have been proven to work in many places. But these gentle, fluid ways go unheard in the noisy halls of tunneling and money exchange. A lot is being said in the UK at the moment about river and sea and sewage. The tide of damaging data and direct experience cannot be held back when held up against the one-way flow of capital, rapidly dwindling efficacy of aged systems, and increasing planetary instability. River is teaching us things, if we listen. New flows are needed and emerging. We came to Channelsea River in 2018 with our own dreams of living afloat and in solidarity with boat dwellers and friends who'd become unmoored, unable to continue staying where they were due to issues of space and finance. An all too familiar tale for those wanting to live an alternative life on London's waterways. The city's housing is in crisis amidst the growth addiction of developers moving ever skyward to maximise profit from the ground being dug up from under the feet of those who already make their home there. Our friends paddled river in search of a new home, each stroke carrying their precarity and uncertainty, and gradually revealing 43 unused wharves on a stretch of river seemingly without ownership. Hope bubbled under the surface of each oar stroke. The crack of possibility revealed itself. They ingested thousands of words from history, written and rewritten by those in the position to decide things, a select few carving their dreams and obsessions into the matter of world, a certain reality created for the rest to consent to. Months of dogged archival research revealed a hunch that this stretch of 2.1 miles of riverbed was not included in writing when the Crown Estate leased River Thames and tributaries to the Port of London Authority in 1906. Part of the struggle for urban cooperative water living that is affordable for residents without large incomes and actively takes care of the water space it occupies is navigating the authorities benefiting from the ownership of riverbed and responsible for the navigation of rivers' waters. And so we felt we had found a possibility to somehow do things differently, collectively and collaboratively. We rooted ourselves in this crack in the surface, attempting to grow a new story. But there's a gap between what is said and what happens, sometimes so large and gaping, its contradictions feel unfathomable.
We formed a cooperative, an organization owned and run democratically by its members and founded on the principles of caring, democracy, equity, equality, honesty, openness, self-help, social responsibility, and solidarity. In practice, of course, a cooperative is only as effective at these goals as its members are, and it's a constant process of renewal, rededication, reimagining, acknowledging, acceptance, dreaming, failing, and trying again. Our regular practices with River are invitations to ourselves and others to gather, listen, observe, and learn through a variety of containers, from workshops to walks to reading groups, deep listening, live transmissions, and collaborations. Through each of these actions, our attempts to understand and support River grow and change as we uncover more about the forces at work, both within and without. Alongside our human endeavors, River continues to rise and fall with the pull of moon, bringing in flotsam, fish, seals, pennywort, plastics, wet wipes, silt, and much more unseen. River reminds us that we too can be submerged. In 2022, we went to court with the Port of London Authority, a non-governmental authority with unregulated control over the navigation of River Thames and so-called owner of most of Riverbed, thus gatekeeping who gets to reside on the water. They claim to own Channelsea Riverbed. We contested the claim. The outcome of the court case was a Tomlin order, a settlement document binding both parties to explore an opportunity to create a new kind of stewardship of land and water, based on cooperation and collaboration, with an aim to benefit future generations and build climate resilience. The piece of river referenced in the court order stretches from the top of the tidal creek at Channelsea Bridge and ebbs south down to the A13 bridge at the limit of the PLA's jurisdiction. The words of the Tomlin order could contain a spell, the beginnings of something we felt brave enough to suggest in that courtroom. A vision of a reciprocal stewardship with river, sensing the needs of all our water bodies towards a different way of living. Our efforts so far to galvanize support to bring this collection of words into material being have fallen on deaf ears. As Himalayan balsam gains ground on reedbed terrain, simultaneously, it also causes slow erosion without the strong reed roots to keep the banks intact through winter. And so we enact our own competition of wills, a slow motion tussle with a giant, as we struggle to stay conscious between the blows. Is it worth it, we ask ourselves regularly, whilst sitting and listening with mud and river, searching for air bubbles in the surface. River flows and meanders, earth keeping them in check by yielding to their movements over time and in line with the needs of the system. The dominant human forces feel hard and immovable, impermeable concrete, edges and angles that straighten and narrow. When and why did these ways become the way?
And so, here, now, we invite you to join us in listening to these sounds, recordings made through the metal covers of the drains on the banks of Channelsea River, returning us back into those old underground pipes and the gushing rivers of humanure, leaking and overflowing as the system fails. Allow yourself, if you can, to sink into these sounds. Bear witness to a broken system, whilst also sensing the flow of waters in your own body and feeling river within you. Tune in to what's happening. Acknowledge it, here and now.

Let go of yourself on a falling tide. Sink with the land, lie in the bed of the river, where diatoms paint the mud as they breathe. Know that you can be submerged, so listen quietly, not for what to do, but for how to breathe.

0: Ben Koo owned rabbit.
1: Who knows where?
0: River and space time.
1: Time before.
0: Supposedly wishes parts where has been strained and plated. And there themselves nothing conservators disputing channels, surge, scripts, other illusions and cracks. Where sediments and boundaries forming relatives of unicorns nowhere together.
1: In the space-time continuum, a lie was conceived, a body born, smoke and mirrors wrapped outside of illusion.
0: Who decides foreshores known bodies anywhere, forked, stone, born, was a lion's owner, plenty sure.
1: A new trick fell on a forked tongue wrapped around a unicorn torn of plenty and lion's name.
0: To body, tongue, in of, dissolving tidal in common known, horn in reveal a from who.
1: And who knows as to the whereas, who decides disputing sediments. From port to conservators to rivers to new surge of owner, ship the bed soil shore to the tidal park, transforming new planets. See into bounding
0: golden. Concealed their recent mirrored fell outside a new creek argument main before two of the four continuum new a the into bed a wrapping and a receiving revilance of around a stakes and a ship shore ship bed claw the two in line soil two and time a new sea in and two in turn.

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For more information, please visit radioactiveonwater.com.

0: 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I'm Master Jay, and this is The Artifacts.
1: Hello, and welcome to the show. And this week I'm here with, surprise of surprise, as we had a big farewell last week, I'm actually here with Karen Holmes.
2: I'm back again.
1: Well, she says she's back again, but actually, she's not back, I'm back. So she's gone away, she's on tour, but it just happened, per chance, that I was doing a show nearby, and here we are in sunny Scarborough.
2: Mm.
1: So I thought, why not come down and see how you are a week into rehearsals? Did not expect this. My show was unexpected, so I don't think I get to see you now for about 4 or 5 months after this.
2: Yeah,
1: but literally, probably 5 days after you've gone, we're back doing it. But in a first for the show, we're actually out and about. We've got the studio. We're taking the studio with us.
2: We have.
1: We've got a team of like 50 to 60 Sherpas carrying everything. So how have you found, I guess you've done about 5 days or 6 days of rehearsals.
2: 5 days, yeah.
1: 5 days. So they said off script by Wednesday.
2: Yeah, no, I think the following week.
1: Is that what you said to the director? No, I think you meant the following week. No?
2: No, no, it just wasn't really. I think they just want you off script as soon as you can, really.
1: Oh, okay, all right.
2: Yeah,
1: I mean, I think I would say that. I would say everyone needs to be off script by day one, knowing that will give them a bit of a kick rather than them all turning up having not even opened the script.
2: Quite possibly, yeah.
1: So have you done your costumes?
2: That's what we did on the first day. So the first 2 days, everyone did costume fitting, sort of came out of music halls to do costumes. Yep, seen my costumes, all good. Just seeing what fits and what goes well and what is suitable for the character, what your character would wear.
1: Good. And what about shoes? Because you were worried about the shoes they might give you.
2: Yeah, I've got... couple of pairs of low-heeled boots that are quite spongy on the soles, so I'm quite happy with those. Got a little pair of heels, but the heels are not the problem. It's the, if they're ultra flat and they don't have much of a heel, that's when it's bad for my foot. A little heels, that's fine. My poorly foot, which I thought might play up, has actually been okay. However, I have spent most of rehearsals sitting down learning music.
1: So I mean, I did briefly speak to you before we started recording the show.
2: Yeah.
1: And you said that kind of quite early on, I mean, you're kind of quite early on in, for everything really, but I think you're saying on day one or day two, you had to do a script run over the interweb. For various theatres.
2: Yeah.
1: And you're saying that, you know, for you that was, you know, you kind of first time to go through it in front of other people is slightly more, I don't know if the word's awkward, but I mean, you use your words rather than me use words for you.
2: I shall, thank you. It was a bit of a baptism of fire, really, because we'd never actually read through the script together. So it was the first time we'd all read through the script together, but we were also doing it in front of the writer.
1: Ah, Mr. Tim Firth.
2: Yeah, so that's an added, is this what he meant? Is this, am I getting the subtext right or something? And also,
1: so I think, I'm going to interrupt you for a second there, but I think the last show you did, Take That, was he not the director?
2: He was, yeah.
1: So it's very difficult to say, well, no, I think the character, I think the writer means this, and the director's like, no, I did not mean that.
2: Exactly, there's nowhere to hide. And he was there along with a lot of the production and marketing and technicians and everybody to do with the theatre, the Stephen Joseph Theatre, and also on Zoom.
1: So those were in real life. So you had Tim Firth in real life.
2: Sat two next to me, yeah.
1: Gosh. Now, obviously, I met him because I came up for some of the shows that you were doing previously, the Take That one. But does that mean he lives in the area or is actually in this production?
2: No, he's not in it.
1: No, I don't mean in it, but I mean he's like involved with it.
2: No, he's not really involved with it.
1: Is he making changes to this production?
2: So what he's done is the cast is slightly smaller than the West End cast.
1: As in height or numbers?
2: So numbers. So what he has done is he has rewritten a couple of the smaller scenes. Sorry, not smaller scenes. He's rewritten a couple of the scenes where there's, so instead of like, say, four characters in a scene, there's just two. So he's just divvied up some lines to make it sort of make sense. So he's shared out the parts a little bit like that. So it's a couple of small little rewrites. I think he did a general, I think he's done a general rewrite for this anyway, before he came in and did the specific scenes for the smaller number of people in it, rewrites. Because I think Tim is always somebody who seems to be always looking to make it better and changing and seeing other things that work and that don't work. Because the script we've got, there's a lot of cuts from the original, because I've been listening to the original cast album.
1: I should say, for people who have tuned in for the first time, Karen Holmes is playing one of the two leads, playing Chris in Calendar Girls, in the new production of that that is currently in rehearsals.
2: Yes.
1: And going up in 3 weeks. Just to, I said that just to make a butterflies go in her stomach.
2: Thank
1: a
2: you.
1: Bit. So you're there, you've got Tim Firth there, you've got the director of the play there, you've got the cast there, but you've also got on Zoom, because you're going to other theatres, you've got all the other theatres listening into this first ever read through.
2: Yeah.
1: And they're all there, they're all there, and they're all thinking, oh, we've made a bad investment having them come through. But they've got, presumably, you're not reading it 100% like how you're going to perform it, because it's like the first time you've really gone through it.
2: Well, yeah, but you've got to give it, you can't just read it like a robot, you've got to give it a little bit of
1: intention. I'm not very good at reading.
2: Intention.
1: So did you trip up on any words?
2: Oh, lots and lots, and so did other people.
1: Oh.
2: And we had the lovely young members of the cast in as well, which was nice.
1: So by young, you mean anyone under the age of 60?
2: Yeah.
1: Because it's Calendar Girls.
2: Yeah, so we had some of those in, and they were a little bit, some of them were really confident. It's so interesting. They're all like 16, 17, 18 years old, and some of them are really confident, and others are like really scared. It's just, and there's one I was thinking, oh, you'd make a really good actor, because he was already like clued up and knew what he was doing. And yeah, you know, it takes a certain sort of quality you have to have as a person, I think.
1: Yeah. Gosh. So what was your feeling? Was your feeling at the end of that like, oh, that was all right? Or was your feeling like, oh, I wish I could do it again for the first time? Because it's your first impression.
2: Yeah.
1: It's like going on a date, but you haven't washed. You know, you're not prepared.
2: Yeah, no, I didn't want to do it again because it took about 3 hours. So, I mean, it's just part of the process, isn't it? I was thinking, okay, great. Now we've all read it, let's get to rehearsals. That's what I was thinking. I didn't really want to do it again. What would be the point? It was just so people could, other theatres could sort of see what it's all about, really.
1: So in the show, you've got cast members like yourself who are performing, singing, doing all this, all acting, and you've got other cast members who are doing all of that and they're playing a blooming instrument.
2: I know.
1: I believe, is it, what have you got? You've got like a trumpet, a trombone, or oboe. It's like whatever people said they could play on their CVs.
2: Yeah.
1: You know, on your CV, you had one lesson on the blooming xylophone and you just put down, yeah, I can play the xylophone. Yeah. You know, it's like I had horse riding down on my CV because when I was little, when I was about 7 or 8, I went horse riding quite often, but when you're that age, you don't really horse ride properly, do you?
2: Yeah.
1: I was trying to think what else. I had accents, all kinds of accents I can do. And basically, I wrote down any accents I just heard of.
2: Yeah.
1: So,
2: well, I'm presuming at the audition, they actually had to bring their instruments in and play.
1: Do you think so?
2: Yeah.
1: Okay.
2: I'm going to say 100%.
1: Because I do remember that we had, at GSA, we had Elizabethan scenes. So basically Shakespeare scenes, really. I don't think they threw any Ben Jonson in there. And we had some people who said they could play instruments.
2: Right.
1: And so I said, and I knew one of them was lying. As I said to you this before, I don't know if it was on the radio show or just in passing. I said to you, she said she could play the cello, but she said, I haven't got a cello. So if you can get me one, I'll play it. So I wrote this thing. I wrote the parts for the instruments that we had. So we had some, you know, like Adele on the old recorder, quite good. Had a few others, whatever, like Georgie Rye, if you remember her. You know, she's quite good at a few instruments.
2: Mm-hmm.
1: And then this girl, I'm just going to call her Vicky Stone, right? It said cello. And I knew that she was doing this thing, you know, like on the CV, feathering the CV, was that what you would call it?
2: I don't know.
1: So,
2: possibly.
1: But she didn't realise I had access to instruments because I'd just done part of a degree in Goldsmith, so I went up and just borrowed one, brought it down. Oh, it was horrific. She clearly had no clue. And the person in charge was the wonderful Ian Ricketts, who tried in his best way to sort of suggest that maybe we just play my recording of the music rather than them doing it live. He said, you know, and I said, no, it needs to be live, Ian, you know, so people can feel the real sort of energy of it, just so I could watch Vicky squirm.
2: He's so bad.
1: Yeah. Dear, oh dear.
2: And did it go live?
1: Yeah, it went before the scenes. I mean, it was just a car crash. It was like, it was difficult because you had people like Adele and Georgie Rye who could play what they said they could play. And I knew that, you know, they can. You look at Georgie Rye, you know she can play instruments.
2: Right.
1: You know Adele's not going to say, I can play something, I can't play it. It's when someone says, oh, I can play this, but you'd have to get me one. You know, they're just saying it to show off.
2: Right.
1: But they were spending the whole of the thing trying not to laugh their heads off because of this monstrosity of a cello. And she was there, sat with it. Just
2: that's why Ian Ricketts didn't want to.
1: Playing it with, like, she was giving a bit of gusto. I don't know what she was doing. She seemed to be, like, living in this sort of hope that maybe, you know, it'll be all right on the night, that she'll just magically, from nowhere, hit the notes. Because the thing with the cello is, if I'm right, it doesn't have frets on it. You've got to know where the notes are.
2: Yeah.
1: And she didn't.
2: Wow.
1: She did not know where the notes were. And I'm not sure I got onto that. Oh, yes. So you've got your cast.
2: Yep.
1: Who are playing their instruments.
2: Yeah.
1: And I'm going to presume that the first week or so of rehearsal is going to have a lot of people coming wrong places, playing the wrong bits.
2: Well, yeah.
1: While people are singing, doing that sort of stuff. All the fun sort of car crash sort of stuff, which I love.
2: Yeah, it was funny. It was good. It was really, it was just a room full of great people. And we were just having a laugh at anything and everything, really, that tickled our fancy. So it was just a lots of fun.
1: So that's going to be my question now. It's going to be, I know it's only one week in, but where would you rate this in terms of casts and having a good time? I don't mean a good time, as in, how would you rate this in terms of casts that you've worked with? Like, maybe you've worked on a tour that was really good, but everyone was very serious and you didn't really enjoy it. Maybe another one, they're partying too much. Where do you rate this one so far on the first week?
2: Up there.
1: Up there.
2: Yeah, absolutely. I mean,
1: you seemed happy. When I saw you, like, I thought, oh, you had a smile. You seemed happy. Do you know what I mean? And I've never greeted you and seen your face being happy. Usually it's like, oh, it's him.
3: Okay, so we were walking in a field in Scarborough, and using this brand new broadcast quality radio mics. Unfortunately, they were set to a kind of a polarity where they were meant to accentuate the voice. But I think Karen managed to, at some point in the natural walking gait she has, knock the microphone. So it became very, couldn't hear her for a couple of minutes. But in this section here, she's saying that Paul Robinson in the Scarborough Theatre. What's nice about it, he's been there a long time. So he casts people he really likes to work with. So it's a really nice working environment. So it's just been a lot of fun. That's what she says at this point of the conversation.
1: But he didn't then say, I only very occasionally make a mistake and put his hand on your shoulder and then walk away. No, that's good then.
2: No, so it's already, you know, it's going to be.
3: Right, at this point, Karen's saying that because of the way the casting's done and that he tries to pick people that will blend well together and that will make it a good environment, it's making it a very enjoyable rehearsal period. I asked her about other casts she's done, and she's saying that, you know, some of them you haven't all got on well, but you've still had a good time, but it's not been this sort of as positive experience as it's been so far in this show.
1: So my question now is, Oldham Coliseum, what happened to it?
3: At this point, she says she thinks the art funding for it got cut. She doesn't even know, but she delves more into this.
1: Oh, did it convert to something like a cinema or to a different type of theatre?
2: I think it's going to, but I don't know what's happened. I think they not closed it. There was a big campaign to try and save it, and Maxine Peake
1: Okay.
2: was one of the...
3: So Karen goes on to talk about how Maxine Peake was one of the actors, or one of the main people who tried to save the Olden Colosseum. She talks about how the director there tried to employ the same people, or quite often did, which gave it that nice sort of team feel, and how she did a lot of shows there that were very good, crowd-pleasing shows of the Olden Colosseum, like ones based on like those jukebox musicals based on the 60s hits 1 year, the next year 70s hits, and the next year the 80s hits. And those shows were very, very popular. I then asked about whether she did the 90s, and the conversation continued.
1: Because it was probably still the early 90s at this point.
2: It was still the
1: 90s. Yeah.
3: So for this part of the interview, she's saying that she's not sure exactly why the Olden Colosseum closed, whether it was COVID or the Arts Council cuts. But I think her microphone is now back working.
2: And I'm not sure.
1: Okay. And if I'm right, is that the venue that we were speaking about Adele earlier, about the recorder? Is that the one that she used to play at quite often as well?
2: Adele, yeah.
1: There we go. See, there's a circle of life there. Yeah. You're listening to Resonance 104.4 FM, and we're here in Scarborough as Karen has run away. She's been a regular guest on the Artifacts, and we're doing a first, which is an outside walk, I guess you'd call it.
2: Yes.
1: And As these things go, it's been pretty sunny all the time. It's actually, I don't know if you noticed, it started to rain. We're going to keep going. This is it, you know, the show must go on. Even if you get electrocuted with this recording studio attached to you, we're going to keep going. So in terms of accommodation, which is one of the biggest things, I think, when you're touring, have you got it all sorted? And my supplementary question... It's like Mastermind now, I think, is with it being high season, because a lot of places you're going to are quite touristy,
2: yeah.
1: Is it not going to be rather expensive, or are the secret dig guides for actors still cheaper during the high season in places like the Lake District?
2: Yeah, they are. They are still cheaper in high season. We are in Keswick in August, and lots of people have taken digs that are on the digs list, so they haven't gone up ridiculous prices.
1: Okay.
2: However, the issue is they're not, I think there's about 20 of us, cast and crew, that are descending upon Keswick, and I don't think they usually have that many people, so there's just not enough digs for everyone. I know I was speaking to the company manager at the SJT, Stephen Joseph Theatre, and they were saying that before Calendar Girl started, they put a shout out to the local people. Would anybody like to supply any digs? This is what it is. Blah, blah, blah, blah, blah. And they got a lot of replies back because they realised they had to extend, you know, fill out their digs list because more people were coming.
1: Oh, okay.
2: So, yeah, yes, I have got all my digs sorted.
1: Okay. So, and it's not going to bankrupt you in any of those places? Because sometimes in high seasons, it's like, I mean, this is an extreme example, is like Edinburgh. For that 3 weeks or 3.5 weeks in August, it can be like almost like a month's rent per week.
2: Well, yeah, I was in Edinburgh during the festival with The Greatest Days.
1: Oh, gosh.
2: And I remember it being, it wasn't ridiculous, but it was more expensive. So Keswick, if you're going for a holiday let for 5 weeks in Keswick, that's going to cost you like £5,000.
1: Okay.
2: So... it's just and some people are doing a holiday let for some of it, and the family are coming up, and it can be like their holiday.
1: Oh, okay.
2: But then other people are still haven't got anywhere in Keswick, and are like, I mean, my cousin lives in Keswick, and I'll be staying with her for a lot of it. And I just actually this morning spoke to her and said, if you know of anyone that has a room that they want to rent out, make some money over the summer.
1: Mm.
2: And she's like, oh, she's going to put it on her Facebook. So she's going to see if she knows any friends or anyone.
1: That's good. So in terms of tickets for friends to come along, do Cast have like some sort of secret hotline for cheaper tickets, or do you get given free tickets throughout the tour?
2: We get a couple of free ones for press night, and I think every opening night in every venue we get 2 free ones.
1: Oh, okay.
2: Yeah.
1: That's nice.
2: We've sent a message today actually saying, please book them up because they're selling fast.
1: Oh, so
2: I think you get first refusal. In fact, I don't even know if they're free. at the other venues. They might be, but I think there's a castrate or something.
1: So basically, they want to know if you do want them. If not, they'll want to sell them or give them to press, I guess, if it's a press night. So it's a press night in Scarborough in about 3 weeks.
2: Yeah.
1: And for the other ones, it's just opening night. So yes. Talk us through what happens after an opening night, and more importantly, a press night. Is there like some sort of big showbiz party?
2: Well,
1: is P. Diddy there?
2: No.
1: Oh.
2: Isn't, I think he might be in jail. Is he in jail?
1: I don't know. If it felt like he was guilty, then he wasn't guilty. I don't know, really know what any of that case is. I don't really follow it.
2: No.
1: But
2: so,
1: I feel like I've sidetracked you there a bit.
2: The opening night is the preview.
1: Okay.
2: Which is different to the press night is a few nights after.
1: So the opening night is a preview. It's the cheaper tickets for previews.
2: Yeah. But we get two tickets for the preview night, the first night. So that's called the opening night. But the party is the press night.

0: again.
1: It's gonna be, everyone's going to get blotto.
0: No.
1: We're going to end up in, I don't know, kind of someone's bathtub eating brown M&Ms.
0: No.
1: Is that not what it's like? It's not like rock and roll.
0: No.
1: So you get that in Scarborough, the press night. Are you doing a press night in the other venues?
0: Yeah, I presume, yeah. Okay. They'll want the press to come, won't they?
1: Yeah, well, see,
0: to advertise the show.
1: Normally, I don't think it would make much sense if you're there for a week, because by the time it comes out in the press, it's too late. But when you're there for a month, as you are for this tour, that gives time for the reviews to come out and...
0: No, actually, on a weekly tour, we have... They always come the first night, the press, and it's in the paper by Tuesday.
1: And then what's the first night? Monday?
0: Monday.
1: Oh, okay.
0: If you're on a weekly tour, you go to Liverpool.
1: Yeah.
0: Monday, the press are in. Tuesday, there's a review in the papers.
1: See, because most... Okay, that's regional, isn't it? Because most of the papers seem to put their reviews... They put occasional reviews, but they tend to put like their big review things, like The Guardian, all those sort of things, The Times, on Friday. But obviously for regional papers, they must do it the way you're saying, because they want the review to be relevant, don't they, I suppose?
0: Yeah.
1: So have you found the area of Scarborough?
0: Very nice.
1: Yeah?
0: Really nice.
1: You say that because we're out and about in case someone hears you saying something bad about their hometown.
0: No.
1: Looking around in case we're going to get...
0: No, what I like about it is it's so different to the West Coast, Blackpool, where I'm from. That shoreline.
1: West Coast. You made it sound like it's like America.
0: No, it's not that good.
1: The West Coast.
0: Not that good. Not that glamorous. Anyway, no, the East Coast. What I like about Scarborough is you've got like the big cliffs, and then you've got lovely views of the bay from up top. You don't seem to have that on the West Coast. I think the East Coast, it's kind of a bit more cliffy.
1: Okay.
0: And then the West Coast is kind of, it's like flatter. To Blackpool, to the sea. So actually, I prefer the East Coast to the West Coast.
1: Gosh.
0: Sorry, Blackpool.
1: Gosh, see, you're in one play playing the character of a Yorkshire person, and now you're taking on, you know, their point of view. You're a traitor to your people.
0: Yeah.
1: Bull said that, haven't I?
0: Yeah.
1: So, what's been your biggest takeaway of the first week of rehearsals?
0: That my biggest takeaway is that I need to learn my lines and learn the songs and learn my harmonies. That's my biggest takeaway.
1: Oh, harmonies. Gosh.
0: They're not too tricky, though.
1: I say quite often when we're in shows, I have to do the harmonies, because you're doing the main tune and I have to do the close harmonies.
0: Actually, the biggest takeaway probably is being told that Tim Firth wrote some of the music for it.
1: Okay.
0: Which I thought was interesting.
1: So for those who don't know, the film... Calendar Girls was written by Tim Firth, who then wrote a play called Calendar Girls. And then he wrote a musical that was not called Calendar Girls. Was it called The Girls?
0: Yeah.
1: And then...
0: With Gary Barlow.
1: Yeah, with Gary Barlow. And then when, just like the band and The Greatest Days, it changed its name to Calendar Girls.
0: Hmm.
1: I guess the musical is more popular than the play because it's an easier sell musicals, really. And it's got Gary Barlow, and I would have presumed Gary Barlow did the music and Tim Firth wrote all the words.
0: Hmm.
1: And you're saying that is not the case?
0: No, Tim also wrote some of the music.
1: Ah, and how would you know which is which? Would people not know unless they just knew?
0: Yeah, I don't think people would really know. If you listen very carefully in some of the songs, you can hear... A take that chord progression where you go, oh, that sounds like some of the Take That songs. You know, like if you were listening to Elton John, you could hear his chord progression. Oh, that's definitely.
1: If you listen to Elton John, you just have to hear a major eighth chord and you're like, that's Elton John.
0: Yeah, well, there you go.
1: He just throws them into every song.
0: There you go. So everyone has their sort of style of writing and stuff. So if you listen carefully, but then that may not be the case of every single song. A couple of the big songs.
1: Was like, I meant major seventh, I didn't mean major eighth. There's
0: okay.
1: No such thing.
0: No, I was like, what?
1: No, I meant major seventh. I just got confused because obviously it's a semitone below the eighth note, which is obviously the tonic.
0: I didn't know. I mean, I knew Tim was musical.
1: Okay, so Karen's microphone's gone a bit funny again here. She's saying that she knew Tim was musical. Greatest Days was all Take That hits. There weren't any songs that were original in it. And this one has been very much a collaboration between Tim and Gary, whereas Gary Barlow wrote a lot of the songs, but some of the songs were Tim Firth songs. And they have known each other for many years and collaborated on lots of things. So like Lennon McCartney and

0: the early days.
1: Yeah.
0: But so let's say I have the music book at home and I'll sort of flick through it. It's not going to say...
1: No.
0: Words...
1: No.
0: Tim Firth, music, Gary Barlow. What would it say? Would it just say...
1: Words and music by Tim Firth and Gary Barlow.
0: Oh, so it's like... Together. It's literally like Lennon McCartney. So...
1: Yeah.
0: One of your big songs, I don't know what the other songs are you've got in the show, it's just the one I know of, because we played through it a couple of times recently on the show, where I threw that on you by changing the genre of it to mixed results. Sunflower, who wrote it?
1: Gary Barlow and Tim Firth.
0: As in, who actually wrote it?
1: Gary Barlow and Tim Firth.
0: Oh, okay, so... is that, what do you mean? You mean, I'm not saying officially, I'm saying, is that one that Tim Firth contributed to, do you think?
1: I think so, yes.
0: So basically it's more of a feels, like this feels like a Take That song, so it's probably Gary Barlow did the whole thing.
1: Yeah, so there's a couple of anthems in the show, like

0: Right.
1: So then Karen sings another song from the show that sounds a bit more of a sort of thinking, acting type of song rather than a big take that sort of song, suggesting that might be one that Tim Firth wrote. I won't sing what she sung because you don't want to hear my voice doing that. But like I say, her microphone was choppy at that point. But back to the interview now.
0: Gosh, so really, it's like the songs feel different, but it's quite nice. I quite like the sort of more actory ones, but Sunflower has got a nice little tune to it and a great sort of finish to it, as it were. So it's got the best of both worlds, you know. So
2: they do like, I must say, at Firth and Barlow, they do like giving the ladies some nice long note at the end.
0: Yes.
2: About 10
0: minutes. I do. I remember because I slowed down the music for the second week we did them, and I thought I thought you turned purple. Now I'm going to have to say thank you, Karen. Thank you again. And this is probably it now for you for 5 months. I'm not. Okay. Don't think I'm like going to be stalking up casually, just passing Scarborough every week, just for the radio show, or just to stalk you. Unfortunately, that's not the case. Just happened to have a show. So thanks very much, and thank you everyone at Residence for their hard work. And we'll see you in the real studio next week with someone else, but me with that someone else.
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0: right now.
1: Daniel Stairs and Morgan Gregory kicking off the hour with Let It Out. From Hot Mess as the duo begin performances in the hit rom-com musical at the Other Palace tomorrow.
2: Featuring a book and direction by Ellie Coote and music and lyrics by Jack Godfrey, it tells the story of Earth and humanity as lovers, exploring the climate crisis as a relationship on the brink of collapse. Hot Mess premiered at the Edinburgh Fringe last year before a transfer to Southwark Playhouse and is now set to run at the Other Palace from tomorrow until the 6th of September. I love this show.
1: I enjoyed it. I think it was last autumn when it was on?
2: End of the year. I want to say maybe November time.
1: Yeah, at Playhouse. Southwark Elephant, I believe. Yes. Yeah, I really enjoyed it and very relevant to the times we're living in with climate change, I think.
2: And if you saw it last time, Daniel Stairs is back, but Morgan Gregory is joining the company this time and they've got a new song as well.
1: How exciting.
2: Indeed, there you go.
1: Well, get yourself down to the Other Palace. Hello and welcome to the Curtain Up Show live on Resonance FM with me, Tim MacArthur, and...
2: me, Nathan. Hello.
1: And yes, it's Friday and we are back with another 60-minute fix of all things theatrical, packed full of suggestions of shows to see this weekend and beyond.
2: Now, in just a few minutes, we'll be chatting to Tanya Truman. She's currently starring in How to Make a Mess, a totally unauthorised love letter to Nigella Lawson, the mouth-watering new musical by Emily Rose Simons, currently playing at Upstairs at the Gatehouse in Highgate.
1: And as always, if you have any comments, questions or queries or fashion recommendations, if you want to suggest a show tune, then of course do get in touch.
2: Speak for yourself. 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It's at Curtain Up Show, or you can email us. 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We'd love to hear from you. And what I really want to find out from Tanya in a few minutes is there a mic? Ruined it. Is there a microwave on the stage?
1: I don't even know what that is. There's lots of cooking.
2: A microwave.
1: I suppose we should start with the news that Stranger Things, the first shadow or last shadow, the first shadow.
2: One of them. Probably the first.
1: Announced this week that it's closing in the West End on December the 27th this year. It would have run for 3 years and done over 1,500 performances.
2: Yes.
1: But also what's really interesting, the producer Sonia Freeman has also announced that the Broadway production at the Marquee Theatre is also closing at the end of the year on January the 3rd. It's quite rare, isn't it, for a producer that's producing two shows at the same time, the same show on either side of the pond, to announce their closing dates and so close together.
2: Yeah, and especially as this is a show that I'm sure costs
1: a lot of money
2: to run a weekly basis. I do know that they did film the show on Broadway.
1: Yes, they did.
2: And that is unheard of. They usually do it here in London, but they decided to do it on Broadway instead. So I'm sure it'll be on Netflix at some point in the future.
1: To be honest, I thought it would have run for longer on Broadway, though.
2: Yeah, but the running costs will be phenomenally
1: high. And the rumour is that Broadway's in a bit of trouble at the minute.
2: Yeah, really
1: a
2: is.
1: A lot of trouble, which is a shame, isn't it, really?
2: Yeah, it was. I think it used to be, on average, 1 in 5... musicals on Broadway might stand a chance of recouping. It's now currently nearer 1 in 10.
1: Wow.
2: It's tough times on the
1: Great
2: Tough
1: times.
2: Way.
1: Well, stay with us, as next we'll be chatting to Tanya Truman, the star of How to Make a Mess, a totally unauthorised love letter to Nigella Lawson at the mouth-watering new musical at Upstairs at the Gatehouse. First, though, he's the Broadway star who earned a Tony Award for his iconic portrayal of Aaron Burr in Hamilton. He's set to make his West End debut reprising the role in the London production from next month and has just announced 2 concerts at the London Palladium in October. So, from his 2023 album, When a Crooner Dies, it's Leslie Odom Jr. with Holding On to Us.

0: Leslie Odom Jr. there with Holding On To Us. And if you don't already have your tickets to see him reprise his Tony Award-winning role as Aaron Burr in Hamilton at the Victoria Palace this summer, you can catch him in concert for two performances only at the London Palladium on Saturday the 31st of October. Tickets are on sale now. Something different to do with your Halloween if you don't want ghoulies and ghosties.
1: Yeah, if you don't want to see Beetlejuice,
0: absolutely,
1: you can go and see Leslie Odom Jr. He's just added a matinee performance, so two in one day.
0: There
1: good
0: we go.
1: Him.
0: Hamilton. Have you seen it, Nathan?
1: I have, but like when it first opened.
0: Yeah.
1: 20 million years ago.
0: I really enjoyed Act 1, but Act 2, I was like, if you drop that mic one more time, I'm going to scream.
1: Well, I would imagine it's going to be fully booked throughout the summer because he's a hot ticket.
0: Yeah.
1: He's Mr. Genius.
0: He is. You're listening to The Curtain Up Show live on Resonance FM with me, Tim MacArthur, and...
1: me, Nathan. Hello.
0: And it is time to introduce today's guest.
1: Audiences are set to be whisked away by a theatrical recipe like no other, with How to Make a Mess, a totally unauthorised love letter to Nigella Lawson, making its full-length debut this summer at Upstairs at the Gatehouse.
0: A charming celebration of cooking chaos and learning to self-nourish through the magic of Nigella Lawson. It navigates grief, the power of choosing what we let into our lives and what we leave behind. And here to tell us more is one of the stars of the production, Tanya Truman. Good afternoon and welcome to The Curtain Up Show.
2: Hello, thank you so much for having me.
0: That's not a problem. First of all, congratulations. I came on, what day is it today? Friday?
1: Tuesday.
0: Tuesday evening to the press night. And the first thing, I was like, oh my goodness me, this is a press night with cakes and a press board and drinks. Complimentary drinks,
2: absolutely.
0: Freebies. Like, you splashed out on the whole West End treatment upstairs at the Gatehouse.
1: Nigella would be proud.
0: The food was lovely, actually, especially the cakes. Oh. I did have about five of the little chocolate things. I don't know what
2: they
0: were.
2: I'm glad. Yeah, the little salted chocolate tarts. They were delicious.
0: Yes, don't you call me a tart. It was absolutely lovely. Now, Tanya, so before we begin, just tell us where, because you've been involved in this process for a while, haven't you? And this was your idea, co-idea?
2: Yes, co-idea.
0: Why Nigella Lawson?
2: Why Nigella? So I've always absolutely loved Nigella Lawson, and it was back in 2018. I was working at a cinema in North London, the Everyman Hampstead, where I met the writer Emily Rose Simons. We became fast friends working together at this cinema. I was acting, auditioning for various things, and Emily was writing new musicals, and we kind of came together both sharing a love for Nigella Lawson and a love for new musicals. And it became just a kind of lighthearted joke. Oh, maybe one day you could write a musical featuring Nigella and maybe I could play her. And it kind of took a couple of years to then come to fruition. Mm-hmm. But we started talking about it again in lockdown. And then here we are, started developing it in about 2023. And it's taken a couple of years to get it to this stage. But it's really exciting to now be debuting the full production.
1: I have to say, there is more than a passing resemblance to Miss Lawson.
2: Yes. Oh, thank you. That's very flattering.
1: I mean, she's super glamorous, as are you. So
2: thank
1: it
2: you.
1: Kind of makes sense, really.
2: Yeah.
1: Did people ever say this to you before?
2: They had. So it was there at the cinema. I used to get quite a few, because I would cook there at the cinema. So we had to do it all. We had to do front of house, bar. We had to make pizzas, things like that. And I'd always do it, like, you know, a little bit more elaborately than the standard mm-hmm. employee there. So I'd always, you know, sprinkle on a bit more basil, a little bit more parmesan. People would always say, oh, you're a bit Nigella vibes. So yeah.
1: Any cumin seeds?
2: Oh, absolutely. Got to throw them on. So there was always kind of this little, you know, element of Nigella and kind of like her aura, her vibe that I sort of, you know, gelled with. And then, yeah, I've really hoped to bring that out in my performance.
0: And within the musical as well, what's really interesting, you actually do recite Nigella recipes.
2: Yes. So we quote some of her actual recipes, and they're all marked down in the programme as well in the kind of bibliography. And we actually cook a couple of her recipes live on stage as well, which is really
0: fun. I was going to bring that up later, but that I find would be an absolute nightmare. I mean, actors with props are the worst at the best of times.
2: Yeah.
0: But actors with props who are then using those props to actually cook.
2: I know.
0: And they're real props.
2: Yeah.
0: That's a whole nother ball game.
2: It's a lot. And our stage management team is absolutely incredible. The amount of clear up that they have to do and the amount of kind of magic they have to do behind the scenes is really amazing.
0: I was going to say the magic element. I'm not going to say what it is, but it is quite a moment where you go, like, when this the first time it happens, you go like, oh, that's clever.
2: Yeah, exactly.
0: Do you mean, I don't think I've ever seen a show where they've done that trick before. So if you want to know what the trick is, I suggest you go to Upstairs at the Gatehouse. Now, regardless of Nigella, of course, the musical actually explores quite some serious subjects about life and especially grief. When you were devising it, what was the sort of the inspiration to involve that that element of the story within it.
2: Yeah, so the writer Emily Rose Simons kind of took that initial concept of something to do with Nigella Lawson, which was really my only contribution to the to the idea, was I just want something to do with Nigella. Emily went away and created a really beautiful, really kind of heartfelt story, which actually centres the other character, Anna, played by the wonderful Natasha Carr.
0: Who is marvellous as well.
2: And is absolutely sensational. Yeah, yeah. And she brings so much kind of emotional vulnerability to the role. And yeah, Emily really wanted to create a story about this woman who is going through this challenging time in her life. You know, she it's not a spoiler, but she loses her mother, who she was estranged from, and it's sort of exploring how she can kind of get through this tough time in her life through the magic of Nigella Lawson and through, you know, recipes and taking care of yourself, really. And so the inspiration really just came from Emily. She's such a creative, amazing writer, and really came up with it very organically. And yeah, it's a fully original story. It's not based on a true story or anything, but it's very much a really, really relatable story, because I think, you know, everyone's really sadly been through grief, and it kind of explores that. Yeah. How to kind of find joy through grief as well.
0: And it's sort of also, you know, like as an audience member, I was sat there just thinking, oh my goodness me, you know, when I lost my mum 10 years ago, it's that interesting thing when you look back and you sort of think of how you behaved, and the sort of the thing that the musical really explore is the sense of time, or the lack of awareness of time. And looking back, that's something that I remember, and I used to think, oh my God, I used to go to bed and I just used to sleep for hours and hours, and then get up at random times and be like, oh, it's 4 o'clock in the afternoon.
2: Absolutely. That kind of disorientation of kind of what's going on right now. Every time is a bit hazy, and kind of, yeah, this like manifestation of Nigella Lawson being there to kind of guide her through this experience is, yeah, really quite special, I think.
0: Yeah, which is when you watch it, you can sort of relate to those things, because, you know, grief is so grief is so common for so many people, but what you experience is completely individual in your own grief process. So you can really visualize and imagine that actually someone would be in a really dark place of loss and loneliness and sadness, to have someone like Nigella Lawson pop out of a kitchen cabinet.
2: Yeah, a sparkly one as well.
0: Which is what happens.
2: Absolutely.
0: You know, within the play, within the musical.
2: Yeah.
0: Coming back to the writing element of it, because you said you started working on it around, but you had the initial idea in 2018, and then we went through the period that we always don't talk about.
2: Yes, the 2020.
0: Where a lot of people in that time obviously turned their hands to being creative.
2: Yeah.
0: I mean, I just bought Care Bears and Lego trains.
1: And also a lot of baking.
0: And a lot of baking.
2: So much
0: a lot
2: banana of baking. Bread.
0: I baked, I think. Yes, did you bake?
1: I did. I made a banana bread.
2: Oh my gosh, everyone did banana bread. I got very into my sourdough style. Everyone was obsessed with all of that. It's like feeding their sourdoughs.
1: Rattle a saucepan on a Thursday evening, whenever it was, and bake a banana bread at the weekend, and that was it. Repeat.
0: Or a quiche. Yeah. No, I could do any of that. I did bake a cake, actually. It was disastrous.
2: Oh, no.
0: So, yeah, but the workshop element of it. So you had the idea. So then, obviously, it's a two-hander as well.
2: Yeah.
0: And new musicals, you know, we over the years on The Curtain Up Show, we've talked to a lot of new writers about new musicals.
2: Mm.
0: How has the process been for you from, like, say, 2020 up until this point?
2: Yeah. Well, so when I first met the writer, I was purely acting. So I hadn't ever produced anything before. And then during 2020, I actually took a bit of a pivot in my career and decided I wanted to also go into producing and to learn how to get work on, because I'd always loved new writing and I just wanted to know how to actually make things happen myself a bit more, rather than kind of waiting for auditions and things like that. So I actually went away, did my MA creative producing at Mount View, went and did Stage One, who are a commercial producing charity, and I did loads of workshops with them, and I started to understand like how to raise money, how to actually kind of create work. And through that time, that's what I did. So I started to kind of raise some initial development funds to kind of be able to actually.
0: So how do you do that then? Sorry, just for people who are listening that might want to do, you know, go into producing. What are the elements that you learned at that point, you know, especially raising money? Because we all know, especially these days, how hard it is.
2: Really hard, yeah.
0: To actually, A, get something on, and then B, raise the money. So what did you take away from that course?
2: Yeah, I took loads away from it. I mean, the creative producing at Mount View was really helped a lot with how to kind of raise funds through things like Arts Council and do those big long forms, which they, to be honest, not very good at, but I've kind of learned to do them. And then through stage one, I learned a bit more about commercial producing and how to kind of, you know, write to people for funds and write to investors and kind of just network and build your networks. It's not something I'd ever
0: done
2: before.
0: Is it a bit
2: before.
0: Like the producers with, you know, all the old ladies?
2: I mean, there's little elements that are similar. But yeah, it was fascinating. It was a world that I just really didn't know about. And I kind of gained all these skills and then decided, you know, I want to put this towards now a project that I can also be part of as an actor as well. So it kind of featured both of those skills, really. But yeah, the development process was wonderful. So we raised some initial money. We did an initial workshop, R&D. We did a couple of showcases at the Other Palace, Manchester Jewish Museum over up north. So kind of started to get audiences involved early on in the process. And then that's really what led us to this full production.
1: Is it difficult when you're, you know, going at that, doing a new piece of work, getting it onto the stage, getting into rehearsals for Upstairs at the Gatehouse, as well as being like 50% of the cast, you are also one of the producers on the show.
2: Yeah.
1: It must be quite stressful and a lot of kind of having to like wearing two hats, juggling. Did you ever sort of like feel as though it's difficult to be able to fully commit to both and finding a way to sort of split your time between the two? It must be really hard to do that.
2: I definitely think it is two different hats, but I think it's something where I've always been okay with juggling, and I've had such a great team around me, like our director, Grace Taylor, who is just incredible, such a lovely and talented person, and she was very aware of making sure that I was able to kind of fully be an actor in the room in rehearsals, and then, you know, have that separation time to then go and worry about ticket sales and marketing and all of that kind of stuff. But we kind of built a process to make sure I wasn't, you know, too split with my time.
0: Did you, she said she gave you the time to be like the actor during the day and then the producer on the evening.
2: Yeah, exactly.
0: Was there any time when you're in that situation where you were like, oh dear me, I really need to answer this email? Or it sounds like you've had a team around you that you've been able to delegate.
2: Yeah, that's been amazing.
0: A lot of the work to sort it out.
2: Exactly, yeah. It's been a wonderful process and I've got, you know, such a supportive team around me. So I've never felt kind of too stretched. I've just actually loved the whole process. And yeah, just embracing wearing all the hats, really.
0: Absolutely. And coming back to the performing element, because as you mentioned earlier before, there's only the wonderful Natasha Karp with you on
2: it
0: stage
2: is,
0: as well.
2: Yeah.
0: And you two, basically, there is a lot of singing.
2: There is a lot of singing. It's
0: and
2: a big sing.
0: Your voices blend beautifully together.
2: Thank you.
0: And there's just the two of you.
2: Yeah.
0: And it's a hefty musical, you know. Act one's about an hour and act two's about an hour.
2: Yeah, yeah.
0: That is a lot of concentration.
2: It is. Very focused, detailed work. And we've got a wonderful band of three as well who
0: to have live musicians.
2: Build that sound as well, which is amazing.
0: In that process, you know, as an actor then, you've done the producing, you've got it on, you've raised the money, you're in rehearsals. Because there's just the two of you and there's all those recipes, when you were putting it all together, did you break it down in sections? So you're like, this is the pea soup moment and this is the roasted chicken moment. Did you sort of break it down so you knew where you were with the thread of the story?
2: Yeah, exactly. Yeah, we had to really kind of workshop each element so we just fully knew. Because, you know, when you're also cooking on stage, you're singing, you're doing everything, and there's so much to think about. So, yeah, we just really built a kind of method that worked for us. And because we had workshopped it previously, we kind of just had a really good model for how to do it. So it's been, yeah, amazing to kind of now bring it all together in the room.
0: And also for you as well as you doing all the bits of, you know, they're telling her how to cook everything in the scene change where she goes off to change the top or a frock.
2: Yeah.
0: You know, you've got to do all the tidying up.
2: Oh my gosh, that's been the hardest
0: part. I was going to say, I was watching you go
2: I'm
0: like...
2: I'm terrible at it as well. I'm awful at
0: I'd
2: tidying.
0: I'd be like, where does that go? Yeah. Where's she putting that? You know, because it's so like, that goes under the thing, that goes in the cupboard, that salt goes back in the cupboard. Do you know what I mean? I'd be like, what?
2: Yeah, that's been a lot to get my head around. I'm not going to lie. I don't think scene changes and clear-ups come naturally to me. But you know what? We're learning and embracing it as we go. So yeah, it's been a lot of fun.
1: Of course, in the title it says, Unauthorised Love Letter to Nigella Lawson. She's not a fish. She's not, doesn't appear on stage. It is you.
2: No.
1: She's not officially connected to the production. But do you think she is aware of it? Has she heard about it? Have you heard anything from her about it?
2: We have. So yeah, that was my first ever, when I first started thinking even about this show, I knew that I needed to make contact with Nigella and her team, and ideally with the view to get their blessing and to get their endorsement in some way. That has not happen as such, in terms of they are not endorsing the show officially, but they are aware of the show and they know mm-hmm. it's going on. We have had a response from them. At the moment, there's an open invitation to for them to come along.
0: Nigella,
2: I don't know if Nigella, they will.
0: Nigella, if you're listening, get your cake tins down to upstairs at the gatehouse.
2: We'd love to welcome them. At the moment, it's a 50-50 whether or not they might come, but they know that it's very positive about Nigella. There's mm-hmm. nothing in there that they would be...
1: Exactly.
0: I was going to say, and also, you're quoting her recipes, which people, will go home and buy the book.
2: It's also a bit of marketing for her. She's about to be on Bake Off, so it's a very exciting time for Nigella. Yes. So, yeah, we'd love her to show up.
0: And she's quite unique, isn't she, in how she talks about her cooking?
2: Yeah, she is.
0: She's quite sexual.
2: She can be. But I think it's interesting. I think there's a few things within the show where we're careful not to kind of lean too heavily into the innuendo of it all, because she is also a really grounded and kind of, just a wonderful person. And I think she really can heal people and kind of bring people through difficult times.
0: Yeah, and coming back to the grief moment as well, the thing about food and feeling homely with food. It's like I was watching it and at one point, and this is probably down to the credit of what you guys have done creatively, like when you talked about the roast chicken, about her mum always felt, the daughter Natasha's character always feels like at home when the roast chicken. I just was like, my mum's Yorkshire pud tins.
2: Oh, lovely. Yeah, there's always something relatable for someone. Yeah. I think for us in the kind of Jewish community, that like roast chicken really has such resonance. That is the smell of Friday night for the majority of us. So when Anna in the show kind of reconnects with that, it's really beautiful. But I think what's amazing is everyone, no matter what your background, whatever your culture or community, they can find something to relate to with that. So I love that with your Yorkshire puds.
0: I know, I still got them at home. And the thing with the Yorkshire pud, I don't know if you know this, you can tell Nigella tonight when you see it, but that my mother used to always say, never wash your Yorkshire pud tins.
2: Never wash the tins?
0: No, never wash the tins, because there's like, my mum's Yorkshire pud tins, there's like 40 years of lard.
2: Oh my God, baked into it. Yeah. That's hilarious.
0: Which really helped the puds.
2: That's so funny.
0: Look at me.
1: You never open the door to the oven until they're done.
2: That is funny. And Nigella loves lard. It's actually one of the quotes in the show.
0: It is,
2: lard
0: yeah.
2: is her favourite. Yeah. She tells you to cook with it.
1: So if you get to the upstairs at the gatehouse, beautiful venue, lovely pub downstairs, and they do gorgeous food as well.
2: They do.
1: In a lovely part of town.
0: Big shout out to Anne-Louise and Isaac as well.
2: Yes, love Anne-Louise and Isaac.
1: So if you turn up, get ready for the show, you walk out on stage for the first performance, you look into the audience, and there sitting opposite you is Nigella one night.
2: Oh my God.
1: What would you be like?
2: That would just be the most amazing. I would love that to happen. It would be incredible. I would be a little bit like, oh my goodness, you're watching yourself here on stage, or a version of you.
0: Yeah, but what you should do? You should contact the drag community on Facebook and ask all the drag queens to come dressed as Nigella Lawson.
2: That is a great idea.
0: Isn't it?
2: I think we might have to do that as like a special event or something.
0: I should work in marketing.
2: You actually should. I'm going to take that idea.
0: Do you know what I mean? Get them all to come dressed as Nigella Lawson. That'd be hilarious.
2: That is an amazing
1: Bake
2: idea.
1: Bake Off should do a little thing, like a little sort of soiree. Do you have Sunday performances?
2: We do indeed.
1: I feel like a Sunday afternoon performance, a little Bake Off thing going on.
2: Ooh,
1: you've got it all.
2: You know what?
1: There.
2: This has given me some inspiration actually for some ideas. I'm going to take those away with me. Thank you.
0: Final question for you. Obviously, you're up and running now at Upstairs at the Gatehouse. In all this process, what would you say that you have learned the most about putting on a show in London?
2: Oh, wow. What have I learned the most about putting a show on in London? I think the importance of knowing your audience and just really being confident in that. I think no matter what, reviews obviously are always going to be mixed. There's some really fab ones. There's also some that, weren't quite on board with it, and that's absolutely fine. I think knowing who your audience is and knowing that it's resonating with them is the most important thing. Mm-hmm. And I think it's important not to get bogged down with potentially people who it's not for, and just really focusing on who it is for and why you're telling the story. I think that is the most important thing.
1: You can't please all of the people all of the time, but you can please some of the people.
2: Exactly.
0: Lots absolutely.
2: Of the time. And they're the
0: especially,
2: people that matter.
0: Especially with the roast chicken.
2: Oh, absolutely.
0: Well, you can catch How to Make a Mess at Upstairs at the Gatehouse until the 28th of June. And for more information and to book tickets, check out
1: upstairsatthegatehouse.com. That's upstairsatthegatehouse.com. Tanya, thank you so much for coming in to see us,
2: and
1: have an amazing show tonight.
2: Thank you so much for having me. Lovely to chat to you both.
0: Thank you.

0: Food, Glorious Food, from the 1994 London cast recording of Oliver, and the new production is currently playing at the Gielgud Theatre, which playing to packed audiences.
1: Yes, indeed. Talking of packed audiences, last Sunday on Broadway, it was the Tony Awards.
0: Tony. Yes, The Lost Boys and Schmigadoon leading the nominations with 12 apiece.
1: Indeed. Meanwhile, there were strong showings from Ragtime with 11 nominations, Cats, The Jellicle Ball with 9, The Rocky Horror Show also with 9 nominations. But were there any surprises?
0: Well, there's been a bit of a hoo-ha, hasn't there? I don't know if you've seen, thinking that people thought Ragtime shouldn't have won for Best Revival, and actually The Jellicle Ball for Cats should have won because of it being slightly different and supporting the queer community in New York. So there's been a little bit of a backlash at that. Everyone thought Ragtime was a safe vote.
1: Yes, but it was Schmigadoon that sort of led the pack, wasn't it?
0: For Best Musical, yes, went to Schmigadoon, who also won Best Book, Best Original Score and Best Orchestrations.
1: And as you said, Best Actor and Best Actress in a Musical went to Joshua Henry and Cassie Levy for their roles in Ragtime. And the production also picked up Best Revival, as you said, of a Musical, and Best Sound Design as well. Ali Lewis-Borsky and Shoshana Bean took home the Best Featured Actor and Actress in a Musical Tonys for their performances in The Lost Boys, which also won for Best Scenic and Best Lighting Design of a Musical.
0: And also, what's really interesting, Cassie Levy was originally supposed to be in The Lost Boys, and she pulled out.
1: Indeed.
0: To do Ragtime.
1: She was doing Ragtime, but then she wanted to have a break because she's got a young family. She's had a new baby. She's had a baby. It is new. as they so often are. And she just wanted to... Thank you. I know. I amaze myself sometimes. And she just wanted a break afterwards. So she sort of bowed out of the production. It wasn't anything to do with the production. It was just her and her personal circumstance. Shoshana Breen, fantastic Broadway leading lady, stepped in, won the Tony for Best Feature Role in a Musical. And Casey, who also won in the Revival category for her performance in Ragtime, because the way the Broadway the year works, it means that both productions were eligible. So it was a win-win situation, which is just lovely. It's really sort of two really strong, empowering women on Broadway. Fantastic.
0: Yes, Cats won Best Direction, Best Choreography and Best Costume Design of a Musical, but sadly the Rocky Horror Show walked away empty-handed, and I'm absolutely gutted because obviously I was supposed to be going to see lots of those shows in New York, but I'm not.
1: Yes, but you heard a sneaky little rumour about one of the musicals that was nominated this year about coming to London.
0: Yes, The Lost Boys. I'm so excited.
1: Any details, any gossip
0: No.
1: you can tell us? You just
0: No.
1: heard that it's coming.
0: Yes, it's coming. I think it might open at the Novella Theatre.
1: I doubt it. Well, it needs a big stage by the looks of it. So yes. I think it'll be in one of the bigger houses. Interesting, because the reviews weren't universally positive. There were some mixed reviews in there. But it looks amazing.
0: Yeah.
1: I love the score that I've listened to so far. We've played one or two songs on the show already. It's got an 80s vibe, of course, the movie, a sort of cult, iconic 80s movie. And I love 80s music, so yeah, I'm all for it. I think LJ Benet, who plays the lead in it, his voice is just sublime.
0: Well, hopefully it'll come over here and then I'll be able to see it.
1: Yeah.
0: Because I don't think I'll be going to New York in the next 3 years somehow.
1: No. The flying in it just looks amazing.
0: It's not flying like Peter Pan, though, is it?
1: No, it's
0: proper
1: they're
0: flying.
1: They're vampires, you know. They're flying as vampires.
0: And I love
1: too.
0: Vampires as well. I think anything vampire musical-y type thing.
1: And vampire musicals usually don't do all that
0: they
1: well.
0: They don't.
1: So
0: they suck.
1: Great, indeed. Boom, boom. It's great that there is a vampire musical that's doing well on, or hopefully doing well on Broadway. I'd love to see it here in London.
0: Yes.
1: Fingers crossed.
0: It's very interesting, isn't it, also talking to Tanya about, you know, what writing new musicals and how they work. It's very tricksy.
1: It's a tough
0: to get
1: game.
0: It right.
1: Even here in London, it's even harder on Broadway.
0: Yeah.
1: But it's still, you know, which is why things like a two-hander musical, like the musical that she's currently starring in, it is kind of the way forward at the moment, you know, to keep your costs down. But,
0: cheap.
1: You know, new British musical, as she said, it's not based on any IP. It's not an existing story. It's completely new music. There's the shows that have to be supported. The ticket prices are very reasonable. So go to upstairsatthegatehouse.com, get your ticket, and check out a brand new musical.
0: Well, the Schmigadoon original Broadway cast recording will be out this summer. But to whet your appetite, here's the opening number from the original Apple TV series.

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0: Yeah. 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
1: me, Nathan. Hello.
0: And the original Broadway cast recording of the four-time Tony Award-winning musical will be out later this summer. Four-time Tony. It's hard to say.
1: It is, isn't it? It's a tongue twister.
0: It's a tongue twister. Right, here's a quick plug for Adding to the Hat at the Phoenix Arts Club this Sunday. Ever wondered what the baker in Les Miserables felt like?
1: Yes, I did.
0: Well, it's me too. Mm. Well, they're challenging musical theatre writers to add to your favourite shows. I love the idea of this, actually.
1: Yeah.
0: Themed around Tony Awards, past and present, we pay tribute to your old favourite songwriters while introducing you to your new favourites. 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

bonnet flapping, yapping, roof, chicken, pastry. 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They have never understood, and no reason that they should. But if anybody could. Finishing the hat. 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

0: vanishing moment. Look, I made a hat. Where there never was a hat.
1: Finishing the hat from the 2017 Broadway cast recording of Sunday in the Park with George. Ever wondered what the paintbrush thought of George's work? Maybe you'll find out at Adding to the Hat at the Phoenix Arts Club this Sunday. Did we see that, Sunday in the Park with George?
2: It sounded beautiful. On Broadway, didn't it? It really did. They always said they were going to bring it to London with Jake Gyllenhaal.
1: And then it didn't because COVID happened.
2: Didn't happen.
1: But it's at the Barbican with Jonathan Bailey and
2: Ariana Grande.
1: Interesting.
2: Can't wait.
1: Yes. Now, good things come to those who wait, as Jane Eyre, a musical by John Caird and Paul Gordon, based on the semi-novel by Charlotte Bronte, has announced the lead casting for its UK premiere 30 years on from its first bow. Wow.
2: They took their time, didn't they? Set to appear will be Charlie Byrne as Jane and Ashley Gilmore as Rochester, with further names to be revealed. The production will run at Southwark Playhouse Elephant from the 28th of August until the 24th of October, with tickets on sale now.
1: The musical and Bronte's original tale follows Jane's journey from orphan to adulthood. Her life becomes tied to Thornfield Hall and its owner, Edward Rochester, where she encounters secrets, danger and betrayal.
2: Ooh. It premiered in Toronto in 1996 and later opened on Broadway in 2000, where it received 5 Tony nominations.
1: So, from the original Broadway cast recording, here's Marla Scheffel, James Barbeau and Marguerite McIntyre with Sirens.
3: Damn the passion, damn the skies, damn the light that's in her eyes. I know too well what it has led before. She saves me, but I can't be saved. Frees me, but I'm still enslaved. Now

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Well, I will not endure it anymore. 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I know, well,

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1: me, Nathan. Hello.
0: And the musical will finally receive its UK premiere at the Southwark Playhouse Elephant from the 28th of August, 30 years later. I have to say, it does sound like those early 90s musicals like Don't Go Leonardo.
1: Yes.
0: And things like that. And it just has that edge to it, doesn't it? Just that sound.
1: But, you know, things come back into fashion, don't
0: Absolutely.
1: They?
0: Absolutely. I'm not saying it's a bad thing. I'm and just saying it just is, it sounds epic. The days of writing epic musical orchestrations.
1: And what's
0: like
1: really interesting about this as well, originally directed by John Caird, and he is co-directing this new production.
0: Yes.
1: So that'll be exciting to see. Of course, he was a co-director on Les Mis as well.
0: He was, wasn't he?
1: Yeah. In fact, when Les Mis moved from the Palace to the whatever venue it's at now, he
0: came Sondheim.
1: Back. The Sondheim, thank you. He came back. I remember he came back and he sort of helped to reshape it and prepare it for the new venue. Exciting.
0: Mm, it's been running for 240 years.
1: I know.
0: Is it 41 years this year?
1: It's been I don't know. It's been a very long time.
0: Because Phantom's 40 years this October, isn't it? Because apparently you can get some really nice earrings for its 40th anniversary.
1: Oh, what a treat.
0: What a treat.
1: Get the whole collection.
0: More exciting news. As it was announced this week that a new version of Mutton Gare will open in London this autumn.
1: I'm excited for this.
0: Yeah, me too.
1: A musical by Claude-Michel Schomburg and Alain Boublil, creators of Les Mis and Miss Saigon, and set in 16th century rural France. It tells the story of a young peasant woman, Bertrand, whose husband Martin abandoned her and their village. Years later, a man claiming to be Martin returns, transformed into a kinder and more loving partner.
0: You say Martin, I say Martin. It premiered in 1996 at the Prince Edward Theatre in London, later undergoing several major revisions.
1: It'll now run in a semi-staged

0: the title song from Martin Gore, that's Martin Gore, which returns to London stage in October after an absence of almost 30 years. The West End's going to be really interesting in the fall, isn't it? Because we're going to have Martin Gore, Into the Woods and Rent.
1: What a combination.
0: Combination of shows.
1: Indeed. Well, that's just about all we have time for this week, but we'll be back same time next Friday with more music, more chat, and more suggestions of shows to see across the capital and beyond.
0: We'll finish today with Lucy Jones, and She Used to Be Mine from her album Lucy Jones Live at the Adelphi. As it was announced this week that she'll return to the role of Janet in Waitress, joining the UK tour from the 6th of October. Whatever you do, get out and see some theatre, and we'll see you here next Friday at 4 p.m. for the Curtain Up show live on Resonance FM. 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

0: Hi. Welcome to The Stars Below. My name is Anne Dufaux and we'll be here for the next hour with you on Resonance FM. And I have the pleasure to be in the studio live with Babe World.
1: Hello.
0: Hi. We've got Ash and Gabby in the studio with us. So I will start by just introducing them both as a collective. So Babe World are an art collective based across Stoke-on-Trent and London. Babe World's work entangles popular culture, inspired film, installation and sound design to interrogate themes of political and societal identity, disability access, neurodivergence, sex work and race. Babe World's research explores what it means to make, participate in and spectate art as marginalized individuals. Babe World are consistently motivated by the question, how can we make work for the CEX and Tumblr generation who may not feel comfortable in a traditional gallery? And how can we get another little residency to play board games and TTRPGRS? Sorry. So welcome in the studio with myself and Ash and Gabby from Babe World. How are you feeling?
2: I'm good. It's warm.
0: It's really warm. It's really, really warm in here. But, you know, spring is coming.
2: Spring is springing.
0: So maybe I'll start with the first question. What inspires you as artists? And what
2: you
0: inspires you
2: first,
0: just
2: Gabby?
0: In general?
2: Just in general. Talk about just in general.
3: I don't know, the bears in the trees. The sun in the sky. What inspires us in general? I think, like, I was thinking about this, like, a lot recently in the studio. Not this studio, our studio. And I think it's, like, music is a big one, for sure. Like, that's the thing that kind of, like, goes across everything, is... Like, because, I was just thinking, like kind of everything, whenever I'm making something, like, for Babe World, I don't know if you feel this way, Ash, maybe not, because you'd work with writing and words more, but, like, it's sort of, like, I have a soundtrack going on. I was thinking, like, I need to just, like, start doing playlists for our shows, like, because there's always, like, sort of, like, a set of things that I've got going on constantly to, like, get me into the vibe, you know?
0: Yeah, yeah, in the background and, like, setting the mood in a way, or setting you in, like, a specific rhythm as well.
3: Yeah, which is totally appropriate because we're on the radio.
0: Yeah,
1: radio.
3: Radio. What else? Ash, have you got stuff? I feel like you've got loads of stuff to say about this.
2: I just, like, that's what inspires us, right?
0: Yeah. Yeah.
2: I get just, like, generally inspired by all of my interests. Like, I'm very much of, like, a... Sorry, I've got a cold, that's why I sound so nasal. But, like, I've got, like, I'm very much inspired by, like, manga and video games and anime and stuff like that. Like, I just love, like, storytelling in different forms. I would say I'm a big storytelling fan.
3: Yeah, me too.
2: Whether that's either, like, through visually or... like through reading and stuff like that. I'm not actually a massive books person. I think that's why I like manga more than like written books, because like you get like a visual accompaniment to go with, and sometimes it's just like 10 pages of like bang, boing, slap, and you're like, yeah.
3: Like 10 pages, you're like, I got no idea what just happened.
2: Yeah, you're like, I don't know, build and go boom.
3: Yeah, looks real cool though.
2: Looks cool, I like it. But like, yeah, I'm very much inspired by just like, how can we like tell stories in a way that's like not only visually interesting but also like takes you on a bit of like a journey through what you're watching. Like I like stuff where it's like, even if the journey is literally just like slow and like unstimulating, it's just about like sitting with the characters and like really enjoying like a character's perspective for things, if that makes sense.
3: But slow and stimulating is like the best kind of storytelling.
2: Yeah,
3: for me, like a slice of life, like romance where nothing happens for like most of the story, and then they maybe brush hands up against each other at the very end, and you're like, oh my god,
2: Yeah, small moments. It's all about small moments. Yeah. I think that when you're like a like very insular person, like I don't really go out that much. Like even I'm out today and Amber's like, oh my God, you're here. You know, like I'm at the house. But like when you don't go out that much, you kind of take pleasure in like the small daily things than like events.
3: We're really about to circle back to like the birds in the sky.
2: Yeah, so very literally the birds in the sky and like, you know, the sun shining through the window in the morning and stuff like that. Like you just learn to appreciate like really small things, like really small details about things, and that's something that we try and like put through our work, is about like small details in everyday things.
3: We're sensitive beings.
0: Yeah, very emo.
2: Yeah, we're feeling very emo at the moment. Yeah. Our emo era.
0: Which is great. That's what you need, being an artist, you know.
2: You need an emo
0: super
2: era.
0: Super sensitive. Like,
2: exactly.
0: I love that thing of just thinking about like, you know, natural things that you don't really pay attention when you are in like just the kind of everyday, and that you need to pause sometimes and just looking at sunshine, like the rays coming through.
3: But like good storytelling is like kind of about like for me, like a real good story is like drawing your attention to something.
0: Mm.
3: Like, because like all stories are kind of good stories in a sense.
0: Mm.
3: Like it's just like about drawing your attention to like what's important about them to you, and like what would maybe go unseen otherwise. So like the small gestures and stuff.
0: Yeah, but that is a skill though in itself. Like you know, so that's you know really important to do it really well. So, but we're gonna come to that because that's what you've been working on as well.
3: We've been deep into already.
0: But maybe we can play a track.
2: Yeah, sounds good.
0: What would you like to
2: Should
0: play
2: we start
0: first?
2: With the American football one, because we're talking about being emo.
3: Yeah, totally. That seems like a good place to start.
0: So. American football song, which is titled Never Meant.
2: Yeah.
0: Okay, that's
2: beautiful.
0: Let's go then.

0: Okay, so that was Never Meant by American Football. And we are back with our second question. What have you been listening to that's been uplifting your spirit?
1: Ethel Kane. That's what I've been listening to uplift my spirit.
2: Can you please say what you just said?
1: What?
2: About uplifting.
1: Oh, shit, yeah. I said we've been downlifting our spirits. That's what we've been on recently. Like we said, we're in our emo era. So happiness is sadness. Sadness is happiness.
0: Often melancholia is something that helps with
1: production. Do not get me started on melancholy. I love that.
0: Ethel Kane, okay.
2: Yeah.
0: And Ash?
2: I literally just listen to Eva. I feel like my playlists are like not well because it's either just like metal music or Sabrina Carpenter, which but recently I have been dipping my toes in Olivia Rodrigo. I've become I've become an Olivia Rodrigo stan.
1: Crossing into enemy territory.
2: Yeah, enemy territory because they had a bit of drama. Well, they're friends now, but
1: are they?
2: Yeah. They said there's no. They said there's no drama between them anymore.
1: I bet.
2: But I've been listening to a lot of this J-pop metal band called Baby Metal, who are really good. They're they make what they say is kawaii metal. It's so good. It's elite. And they actually put it on, this is so loserish, but they put it on Fortnite. So I bought the song on Fortnite, and now when I play Fortnite, you just hear Baby Metal playing in the background, which is 10 out of 10 to me. Running around in a Miku skin playing Baby Metal is 10 out of 10.
1: Peak stimulation.
2: Peak stimulation.
0: You didn't add a track from them.
2: No, I did, but it's explicit.
0: Explicit. That was one of them, sorry.
2: Yeah.
0: It's
2: explicit.
0: Sorry. Yeah, we won't play this one.
2: But go listen to it, guys.
0: Yeah. From me to you.
2: Yeah, from me to you. It's really good. It's one of the best
1: listen
2: songs.
1: Yourselves at home.
2: Exactly.
0: Nice. I like this.
2: I want to know what you've been listening to, though.
1: Literally everything.
0: No,
1: probably.
0: I mean, recently I've been, Oklu.
2: Oklu.
0: I call her Oklu.
2: Oklu.
0: I love that last album, but I've been listening to Slick Back a lot, which is he's a electronic, quite hardcore, musician. It's quite intense. Aosan as well. Aosan is also electronic, but maybe a bit more ambient-y, but it's kind of quite scattered, scattered beats and
2: bleep bloops.
1: Bleep bloop.
0: Bleep bloops, but in your face, punchy bleep bloop. Yeah.
2: Also, I've been listening to, this is a shout out and a shameless promotion, but Utopian Realism releasing some bangers.
1: Former guest on the show, right?
0: Yeah.
2: Has been releasing some absolute bangers. Yeah. You should go check them out.
0: Yes. Started on Bandcamp.
2: On Bandcamp.
0: Utopian Realism. Started singing as well.
1: Started his singer-songwriter era.
0: Yeah. Yeah,
2: exactly.
1: He got his guitar back as well, you know.
0: Oh, no way.
1: Yeah, he's gone to Italy to go pick off his guitar.
0: Oh, okay.
2: But you should definitely check that on Bandcamp. Tip nicely.
1: Uh-huh. Bandcamp Fridays, when is that?
2: Yeah, is it the last Friday of the month?
0: I think it is.
1: I think one just happened, so wait till next month and then.
0: What do you want to play then next?
2: Do you want to pick, Gabby?
1: I mean, you asked about uplifting. I feel the most uplifting song on the list that we provided you with is probably Dreams by Smurfs.
0: So, okay. Mm. So let's go with Dreams.

0: Alright, Dreams. Smells really beautiful. Epic track.
1: Yeah.
0: big track. Thank you. So that was a special track, Dreams by Smells, chosen by Babe World, in terms of uplifting your spirit in an emo way. Always.
2: I think I love every that we sentence, keep coming back to it in an emo way.
0: Every sentence is coming back to that, I think.
1: I feel like people will really expect something from us that we just do not deliver.
0: All right, so we're coming to a very, very... Well, I mean, no, this is still within like the kind of sound questions. So what has been a big influence to you in terms of growing up? Oh, sorry, you know, I skipped. What do you want to talk about what you're making, or do you want to talk about what's been a big influence?
2: I don't mind.
1: Yeah, I'm easy.
0: You're easy.
1: What do you want to hear about?
0: Well, okay, what have you been making in the past few months?
1: We've been...
2: Wait, first, before we start talking about the film, can you please talk about your new interest?
1: Which one?
2: Of making, like... Gabby has gotten really into making, like, mini rooms.
1: Oh, yeah.
0: Oh, yeah.
1: Yeah, you've seen my mini rooms, right, Anne?
0: Yes.
1: Yeah, like...
2: So I had to bring this up because it's so niche. Like, I don't even know where you find the mini stuff.
1: I don't know how... Like, actually, I do know. I know exactly how I got into this. And it's story time, so lock in, children. So, like, a few months ago, I was crashing at my friend Hasty's place. And one day, they were just like... the thing about Hasty is Hasty loves a side quest. Hasty be side questing their way through life. And occasionally, they side quest their way into the main quest. And one day, they were just like... over coffee, they were like, oh, I'm going to go to this, this like, hobby place, this hobby shop, like, to get some, like, pieces of wood. Because they wanted to get into their Iranian, and they wanted to sort of get into this sort of Iranian, like, wooden inlay kind of art. I don't know anything about it, so I'm probably really doing it a disservice right now. And I was like, oh, I'll come with you. And, like, this hobby shop is, like, as hobby shops generally are, just full of, like, stuff for, like, dolls' houses and, like, train sets and, like, yeah, just hobbies, you know? Yeah. And I was like, wow, this is amazing. And like, I just picked up this catalogue of stuff and I was just like, this is so cool. And then, I don't know, yeah, one thing led to another. And before I knew it, I dropped like £200 on miniature dolls house pieces. Yeah. And I was like, okay, I should do something with this.
2: I just wanted to sidetrack onto that, sorry.
1: I mean, like, it's taken up, it takes a lot of time. So for me, it doesn't even feel like a sidetrack.
2: Because I'll be texting Gabby.
1: It feels like a main track.
2: I'll be texting Gabby, like, what are you up to? And she's like, painting walls. And I'm like, what walls? She's like, the dollhouse.
1: The walls that I built, Ashley.
2: Exactly. Of course, the walls that I've built.
1: Yeah.
2: But what we're working on mainly... We're working on a couple of small things, but mainly is these two shows that we've got coming up in the summer. Should I talk about the former one and you talk about the other one?
1: Yeah, I mean, they're kind of related to one another, so...
2: So we've got this show with former in London, who are amazing people. Shout out former.
1: Yeah.
0: Shout out former.
2: Where we'll have, like, stills from a film kind of in, like, a cinema exhibition space, which is going to be quite cool. We want to kind of, like, create the places that we used to visit when we were kids and stuff like that. So picture, like, really, like, garish carpets and

0: Why?
1: Exactly.
0: Like the lobby.
1: Yeah, exactly, like the lobby.
0: You know,
1: the waiting lobby.
0: Like, I feel like I can really viscerally remember like the smell of those places because they sort of smell like a mixture of vomit and popcorn.
1: Should we get a mister as well, that like mists out vomit, popcorn and carpet?
0: I mean, I think the vomit smell was from the carpet.
1: Too much Tango Ice Blast.
0: Yeah, I mean, I kind of feel like this is just like a lot of kids must have thrown up in those places from eating like too many sweets in there. Yeah,
1: literally. And then the other thing that we're working on is like a big solo show with Sight Gallery. Also a great people shout, Sight Gallery.
0: In Sheffield.
2: Sight Gallery.
1: But that is called When the Sky Gets Bright, and it's basically like a film about a very insular, mentally ill person who...
0: She's just like us.
1: Oh my gosh, she just named me for real. Who like yearns for venturing for the outside, but is a bit too scared to go outside, basically. It's very beautifully shot by Gabby, and it's got...
0: And our DOP / everything else, Toby.
1: Toby, yeah. Very lovely Toby. Shout out Toby. And then it's going to have an original score by Utopian Realism. Mm. Again, shout out Utopian Realism. Yay. We just love working with him. Sorry.
0: We love you.
1: But that's opening in Sight Gallery in Sheffield. And it's going to be cute.
2: That's the 11th of June.
1: The 11th of June,
2: and
1: yeah.
2: And it's running until?
1: September, I believe.
2: Okay. And for like, the FORMA event?
1: FORMA opens on the 25th of June, again, running until September. That's in London.
2: Okay.
0: Cool. Yeah.
2: Any other, like, kind of public events that are related to that, like, in terms of...
1: There will be some stuff coming up with Sight Gallery, but none of it is confirmed. Yeah. Okay.
2: So we need to check on the website.
1: Yeah, check up on the website if you want to see more.
2: Excellent. Do you want to dive into another track?
1: Can I pick?
0: You can pick.
1: Let's have Jealousy, Jealousy by Olivia Rodrigo.
0: I'm glad you chose that one.
2: Let's go then.

0: All right. That was an amazing track, Olivia Rodrigo.
1: Did you feel your inner teenage girl?
0: Yeah, oh my God, yeah.
2: The fountain of youth.
1: Sucking the life out of Olivia Rodrigo to regenerate my youth.
2: Is that not what you are doing?
0: It's better than collagen. I recommend it to everyone. Okay, so we're coming to the question of what's been a big influence for you in terms of sound discovery throughout maybe growing up, and also what you've encountered, maybe people that you've encountered, or what you've been, you know, living, watching, tasting.
1: From when we were kids?
0: It can be from any time in your life.
1: Oh, any time in my life. Oh my God, okay, I have this, Gabby will know this as well. I have this very distinct memory of being like a kid. This is when I got really into like performance stuff, because I went through a really big performance phase, which I still kind of am in, because I like perform when we do our films. But like one of the things that got me into performance was like me and my mum used to put Survivor by Destiny's Child on and then do the dance routine together. In like our like tiny council flat in London, and like she would always do this thing at the end where she would like jump in the air and then do the splits. It was iconic.
0: Oh, wow.
1: It was like iconic. This is what you get for having like a teenage mum, like, yeah. She can jump in the air and do the splits. But that's like a very formative moment for me, was like, I was like, I love performing, even when it's just to like my plushies that are on the sofa. Yeah. I was like, I live for this. And it gave me life. That's probably like my biggest drawback to like what drew me into like music and like performing and just like wanting to do it for other people, if that makes sense.
2: Yeah, like, I love attention. That's why I realized that I love attention.
1: I used to love it, and it was really funny actually, because I remember like I can't like write music or write song lyrics or anything. Like I can write for film and stuff, but I can't write. But I remember like writing song lyrics when I was like 5 years old to like, and I'd do like alternative reality Disney films where I'd be like, I am Ariel's evil sister, and I've written this song being like, I hate you, Ariel, you suck. And I would like stand in front of the mirror and like sing it, and I'm writing it literally on pencil on a piece of paper, like a piece of paper, it's like shitty lined paper, sorry, bad lined paper, and just
2: poorly
1: being like,
2: lined poorly lined paper,
1: and just being like, I'm gonna sing this song about how I'm Ariel's evil sister.
2: You wanna sing it for us now?
1: Like, I wish I could remember.
2: You'd do and the whole thing, wouldn't you?
1: There was also a film called Cats Don't Dance.
2: Oh, you showed me like,
1: yeah,
2: that
1: I
2: so
1: made
2: many
1: you,
2: times.
1: I made you watch it, but like, it's like, it's so funny, and there's this girl who's like, I want it big, I want it loud. And I used to like, and she,
2: really
1: I used
2: saw
1: to,
2: yourself in that moment.
1: I really saw
2: like,
1: myself
2: I want
1: in
2: it
1: that
2: big and I
1: yeah
2: want it
1: and
2: loud.
1: She was like, even a little bit jazzy sometimes, which was like so funny to me, and I loved it as a kid. I used to be like dancing along to that and singing that song 24/7, to the point my parents would be like, can you just stop, can you just stop singing that song. And it was in that moment that I got diagnosed with autism. But it was beautiful and brilliant. Okay, you'll go, Gabby. Sorry,
2: oh my God. How do I follow that? Nothing. I have no influences. I feel like that's the best answer I can give compared to that. Like, you know what? I actually can't remember most of my childhood. So I couldn't say what influenced me in my childhood. Like, probably actually, like, I'm the artsy one of the two of us. Like, yeah. Ash is the performer, clearly. And like, there was a guy called Pino who died like last year, I think. He was like my mum's partner for a while. He was a painter, and he was a childhood friend of my mum's, I think. And like, he sort of like, I mean, he was always a fascinating character to me, like, because he was sort of there sometimes and not there other times. So he had like mystery vibes going on.
0: Vibes.
2: Yeah. And I was like 6 years old. So like, I was like, I didn't really understand who he was in my life. I just understood that he was important to my mum. And like, later on, he taught me a lot about painting and stuff. And like, I think I just like, yeah. It's, you know what, like, actually, now I think about it, the biggest influences on me were the men in my life, which I'm like, low-key, I'm like, why am I saying this? like, all of the The big three men in my life, my dad, my nonno and Pino, were all very creative people. My nonno never really got to indulge his creativeness. He wanted to be an actor, and he was Italian growing up in like the 1940s and 50s, in like the post-war kind of era. Like he was sort of like from a really rural background. He never really got the chance to indulge that. And my dad has always been into music, and he's like, I used to go to the pub with my dad and like get like really shit faced with him on Saturdays. I'd drink like 2 pints and he'd drink like 15. And like I just remember he like one time got really, really drunk and was just like, Gabby, whatever you do, just be creating. Like, it doesn't really matter what it is. Like that's the point of this whole thing, right? Yeah. Mm. It's much less entertaining than your story, but it's like, you know, sometimes you just need.
1: Pussycat, listen to me.
2: Like sometimes you just need a really drunk working class bloke to like say
1: smack the life into you.
2: Just like smack your back really hard.
1: Yeah.
2: And just be absolutely steaming and tell you that you've got to be making stuff.
1: And then you sing some David Bowie afterwards.
2: Yeah, and then he wanders over to the jukebox and.
0: Amazing that he's choosing David Bowie as well. Like,
2: the thing is, like,
1: your dad has elite music taste.
2: My dad, I think more or less every song that we pick to play today is something that my dad would stand by. He's like, he's a man of eclectic taste, and that was probably something valuable that I learned from him as well. Was like that, sort of like you don't need to limit yourself to like one thing. Like, just find the examples that you like in the thing, because. Yeah, there's almost nothing that I can't imagine him listening to.
1: Didn't you get your dad into Ethel Kane?
2: I did get my dad into Ethel Kane.
0: Oh, yeah. Wow, cool. Yeah. That's nice.
1: I love that.
2: Like, he called me up one day, drunk, and he's like, I've been listening to that Ethel Kane you mentioned the other day, because I went with utopian realism. There's a lot of recurring motifs in our lives.
0: That person comes back.
1: In every question.
0: It's an advert for utopian realism.
2: That's for sure. Like, utopian realism is the real guest of this episode.
0: He's a mystery guest.
2: Yeah, literally. We should have brought him with us today, honestly.
0: As like a hidden guest.
2: He could speak for himself then. And I happened to mention to my dad that we went to see Ethel Kane play when she played in London last year. And he was like, oh, I've been listening to that. It's fantastic, isn't it?
0: Yeah, so good.
2: And then he was like, he went off on some tangent where he's like, you got your music taste from me. And like, he was kind of right, actually.
1: I feel like we should play some Ethel Kane now too.
2: Yeah, we should.
1: To do the, not like, I'm sorry, I'm not taking over. I meant like the next song should be Ethel Kane.
2: Yeah, Ode to Eaters.
1: Me being like, this is my show, Anne.
0: Yeah, no, I
2: feel like if we let you.
1: So funny, because I'll come here and be like, I'm so shy, I can't talk. And then I start singing Cats Don't Dance and the life comes back to me.
2: Yeah, and meanwhile, I'm here struggling to talk.
0: All right, Ethel Kane is coming in.

0: Which one?
1: That was... It's a gain. And with famous last words, an ode to eaters. And Gabby was just mentioning how it converted you to be a cannibalist.
0: Or I'm not a cannibal. I'm not a cannibal.
1: Being consumed.
0: Yeah, I just want to be consumed in my entirety.
2: Just girly things.
0: Just girl stuff, you know.
1: But that was really beautiful and ethereal and angelic and, yeah, just... Emo.
0: Just like me.
1: Just emo.
2: Just emo.
1: So we're coming to the like little cute questions, fun questions that everyone needs to know. What's your star sign?
2: I am Virgo double Libra, which is not surprising, I feel like, because I'm like I will be at the party, but I will be like cleaning and then I'll leave early. is the vibe that I give, which is like I turn up with more snacks than anyone else, stay for half an hour, clean their kitchen because their sink looks a bit dirty, and then leave. Does that make sense?
1: And do a spreadsheet as well.
2: Yeah,
1: in the middle of like dancing on the yeah. Or like, you know, being chatting, and then you're like, okay, wait.
2: ABBA playing in the background.
0: You're going around like asking for feedback on your interactions with everybody during that evening.
2: Exactly, being like, what would you rate this interaction out of 5? Just so I can make the next interaction even better. We've actually got a film like that. You should watch on YouTube called Would You Rather on the Babe World YouTube, which is like a film about like me using the game Would You Rather, you know, like, would you rather be a fish or a bear? Like, would you rather to, like, control social interactions so that I can make sure that the experience is optimal for everyone involved? Gabby?
0: Yeah, I'm Cancer, Sun, Libra, Moon, Scorpio, Rising.
2: What does it mean?
0: I'm mopey. Like, I won't be at the party, I'll be at home crying.
2: With your cat, though.
0: With my cat.
2: Yeah.
0: Yeah, like, I don't know, like, I don't know what it means. Like, that's kind of it, isn't it? Like, everyone dunks on cancers all the time. We're, like, the world's
2: I
0: most hated.
2: I love cancers.
0: Yeah, and Scorpios as well. I think water signs generally, people just are dunking on them.
1: Yeah, yeah. Always, yeah.
0: Like, yeah.
1: Cancer is your sun, and the rising is Scorpio, and then what's the moon?
0: A Libra.
1: Oh, right.
0: So I am a bit fun.
2: Yeah. We're both Libra moon.
0: Yeah. Like there's some fun buried in there underneath.
1: Rising
0: like,
1: is Libra as well.
2: Rising is Libra, okay. Moon is Libra. Yeah.
1: Okay. Cool.
2: You know, like most of all of my stuff is in Virgo and Libra. I've only got one thing that's not in Virgo and Libra.
1: Oh, wow.
2: Like everything.
1: What is
2: in Virgo and Libra?
1: The last.
2: Aquarius.
1: Oh, okay.
2: Yeah, which is like random.
1: Yeah.
2: But I can't remember like what it's in, but the rest are in Virgo Libra. Most of them are in Virgo, which is like. Crazy. They're just like, you love organization.
1: Yeah.
2: You thrive in bullet points and
1: being
2: spreadsheets.
1: Ready.
2: Yeah, exactly.
1: And yeah, emo.
0: It's just like that's it.
1: For sure.
2: Wallower.
0: Yeah, like literally quiet wallowing. I guess like, just like.
2: I'd say it makes you very good. Like, I would say your star sign combination makes you very perceptive.
0: You're
2: a very perceptive person. That's why you're wallowing, because you're aware of the horrors.
0: Yeah, too. Like, I'm aware of the horrors, and I'm yet to be able to explain to people why they should also be aware of the horrors.
1: Yeah,
0: I see the signs.
2: What's yours, Anne?
1: Aries Moon, Aries Sun, Capricorn Rising.
2: Oh my god,
0: it makes so much
2: Aries,
0: sense.
2: Capricorn, yeah, it does.
1: It's tiring.
2: You like my brain?
1: It tires me.
2: It's going
1: me to say that.
2: Miles per hour.
1: I've got a lot of Libra as well, actually.
2: Have you?
1: On different, like, yeah,
0: oh, that's
1: I've got
0: a deadly
1: four
0: combo.
1: Libra on, like, yeah.
2: That's
1: yeah,
2: just like so energy, energy,
0: like
2: energy.
0: Libra and Aries, all my days.
1: Yeah. Because, yeah. Like, a lot of the time I'm really indecisive on a lot of things.
2: Mm.
1: And like I've got Libra in like Mercury, I think. Mm. Yeah. Which is like a bad combo, but it's fine. It's okay.
2: We live with it.
1: It's okay.
2: We live
1: through it.
2: I'm dealing.
1: So maybe we can play another track.
2: Yeah, can we go for a really intense one this time?
1: Yeah.
2: Can we listen to Spirit Box?
1: So
2: it's intense. Soft Spine.
1: I've got it. Yes. Sorry, it takes me a while to. I don't have my glasses, so maybe that's the reason why I can't see it. Let's go.
2: Let's go.

0: Whoa, okay.
1: Rock and roll, guys.
2: Rock and roll.
0: That was Soft Spine by Spirit Box.
3: Intense. So we're coming to another fun question that everyone wants to know. If you had to choose one superpower, what would it be?
2: Okay, so shall I start? I was thinking about this. I would actually like a utility skill. So I would like something that I can use to like do something. So like, for example, in this game, Baldur's Gate 3, there's a spell called Knock, where like you can unlock any locked box or door. I feel like that's a pretty cool skill, like power to have, to be like unlock any door, any box that's locked. But then I think I'm not living in medieval England. Like, who do I think I am going around like?
1: No, that would be more useful now though, because like locks are way more complicated now.
2: Exactly, yeah. And like imagine you're bursting for a wee at Euston, the toilets are closed because it's like 1 a.m. and you can just use
1: you cast knock,
2: yeah, and then you can go for a wee.
0: Or you can get into a bank, like, you know, and just, like, open the biggest
1: and it's thinking
0: money
1: much bigger
0: thing.
1: Picture than
0: yeah,
1: you
0: yeah.
1: are.
0: get in there, like, you know, get the island and, like, you know, go away and, like, have a jet and...
2: Anna's tweaking it. She's yeah. like...
1: I think you've convinced
2: It's quite a good one, though, like a utility skill, do you know what I mean?
1: I was like, I mean, my actual answer is I want to live forever.
2: Okay, yeah.
0: Oh, like,
2: that's pretty good.
0: What?
1: Yeah, I know, I'm a psycho. Like,
0: you're a vampire.
2: Yeah, like a vampire. Yeah,
1: like a vampire. Amazing. Yeah.
2: I was thinking more like elf, like Freyrin.
0: Oh, yeah.
1: Okay, so there's a connection here, right? My actual answer is I want to live forever.
2: Like a mage.
1: I just kind of want to see how things pan out. I want to see the patterns repeat themselves, you know?
0: Yeah.
1: Like, I want all my friends and loved ones to die so I can mourn them because I love sadness.
2: Yeah, because like there's this anime called Freyrin where.
1: But,
2: do you want to get into it? Sorry.
1: Yeah, let me cook.
2: Let me cook.
1: As you've seen from our latest film, the footage,
2: yeah.
1: When you let me cook, it's good. and in Freyrin, like, Freyrin is like this elf, like the everlasting elf, and the anime kind of like it's a really, really good anime. Watch it if you're not into anime. If you're into anime and you've not watched it, like, what? Watch it. It's a great piece of storytelling because, like, it takes a lot of tropes of a genre, which is the fantasy genre, and turns them on their head and thinks about new ways to use them and to tell stories around them. It's fascinating, and I love like tropes, and I love like the conventions of storytelling and stuff, and like thinking about novel ways to use them, because you can get really creative with that stuff. Anyway, total tangent. Freyrin, the character Freyrin, who is this everlasting elf and is the protagonist sort of the show, like on her journeys around in her everlasting life, she's a mage, and like she picks up, like she collects spells, and like they're always the most, like on the surface, useless spells you can imagine. They're not like spells like big
2: fireball.
1: Like, yeah, they're not like big flashy spells. It's not like time travel, teleports, like superpower spells. It's like clean laundry, like flip pancakes good. Like those are the kind of spells, and like now you're making me think with Knock that maybe I should like I would want one of those kind of things.
2: Yeah, where you just like snap your fingers, like, and all the dirty laundry is clean, hung up in the wardrobe.
1: Yeah, clean, pressed, pristine, like soft, like smelling like it's
2: utility
1: been, like,
2: skills.
1: Yeah,
2: utility, wait, it's the future.
1: Yeah, yeah, like,
2: it's the future.
1: I don't know which one specifically I'd have. Like, I think my answer is still live forever.
2: So I can, but in like a cute elf mage way.
1: Yeah, so I can collect all the utility skills.
2: Exactly.
0: Yeah. You get them all.
1: Yeah, I mean, like, I'll have plenty of time to figure it out, won't I?
0: Yeah, I mean, it's amazing, that anime. It's really, really beautiful.
1: Yeah, that's the thing as well. Like you know, it does all those like fascinating, innovative things with genre, but also it's just gorgeous. It's a beautifully slow-paced anime, and like kind of linking back to what we said at the start, like it's all about those small moments in this very big adventure. Like there's a lot of them just like on a walk, going to some pretty scenery, like having some minor drama between them.
0: Yeah,
1: you know. And it's beautiful.
0: It is. We recommend.
2: I recommend.
0: Yeah. Thank you. What are we playing now?
1: Ooh.
2: Can we play Decode? Because we both like it.
1: Yeah, we can play Decode.
2: Yep, Decode by Sabrina Carpenter.
0: Oh
2: my God, This is a deep Sabrina cut.
1: Enjoying a Sabrina Carpenter song.
2: Yeah, this is the only song by Sabrina Carpenter that Gabby will listen to.
0: Okay, let's go.
2: I begged it, obviously.
0: Yeah, yeah.

0: cater to our future selves.
1: All right. Sabrina Carpenter, Decode, thank you very much. So we're coming to the end of the show. We've got 5 minutes left. And the last question is, what are you reading or watching at the moment?
2: Why are you reading? I'll be totally honest. I've been watching Desperate Housewives.
1: Oh, no way.
2: Yeah.
1: Wow. The there is a new thing, no?
2: Is there?
3: Oh, no.
2: No, this is like the old Desperate Housewives. I have the DVD box set from CEX for like £8.
1: Oh.
2: It's so good. Like, it's not aged well. It's terrible. But like, I'm obsessed. I just love Desperate Housewives. And then I'm trying to catch up on anime because I got a bit behind because I got like really obsessed with this game Diablo and it just like took over my life and I did like 500 hours of it in like a couple of weeks. I've been trying to get my life back. I've been trying to get my life back from Diablo. So I've just been watching the new season of Frieren.
3: Are you just watching it? That was like just the last season that came out.
2: I know, it was like the last season.
3: How could you wait a whole 2 months to watch it?
2: It's illegal. Gabby's like shaking, being like, how could you?
3: Yeah. You personally wronged me now.
2: And then reading wise. Oh, I'll tell you what I actually did read the other day. I don't know if this counts as a book. The book that you got me, which was The Best Crisp Packets in the UK.
3: I was like, what book did I get you?
1: Wow, that's cool.
2: The Best Crisp Packets in the UK. So it's like vintage and retro crisp packets.
3: Like scans of them, isn't it?
2: Yeah, scans on them in a book, which is like pretty cool, I must say.
3: Yeah, that's pretty cool. I've been like, because I've been working on this film, I've kind of been saturating myself with film recently. So I've been watching all sorts. I've been like watching like a lot of favorites, which I like really had seen before, like things like Afterlife, which is a film by Hirokazu Koreeda, which is like one of my favorite films like ever. It's so good. Just for like inspiration for things like editing and like visuals and stuff, because that was the kind of thing I really wanted to emulate. Rewatched Look Back, the anime, based on the manga by Tatsuki Fujimoto.
2: Best piece of media ever created.
3: It's like your favourite, isn't it? Yeah. When we went to see it at the cinema, which we did like three times?
2: 2 days in a row.
3: Yeah, 2 days in a row, there we go. Like we went in and like we like literally three minutes in, I timed it, like Ash started crying.
2: Like, and I cried for the whole film.
3: I cried for the entirety of the rest of the
2: film.
3: It's
2: not even sad at
3: non-stop.
2: The start.
3: No,
2: like the second that it showed the main character, I was like...
3: And also, like, the thing is as well, like, the music in that film, like, that has been something that I've been listening to a lot, is the soundtrack to that film. It's by Haruka Nakamura, I think. It's gorgeous. Like, it's like these beautiful piano-based instrumentals, and they sort of sound almost like... there's kind of a naivety to them. They sound kind of like almost like technical exercises that still sound beautiful, kind of like the Well-Tempered Clavier by Bach. Like that are designed, but like much more simpler, that are designed to sort of like improve technical skills whilst being enjoyable to play, for like that maybe you'd play when you were a teenager or something, or like when you were younger to learn the piano. And they like have like this undercurrent of melancholy pulling back under this naivety, which is just gorgeous.
2: Yeah. Stunning.
3: And I think that, like, that sort of, like, when that big swell came in from that soundtrack, that's where it really got you.
2: Yeah.
1: Okay. Thank you so much.
2: Thank
1: you for being here.
3: Thank you for having us.
1: It was so good. So, Babe World, you're on Instagram
2: and YouTube.
1: At Babe World
2: 3000.
1: And on YouTube as well. So, check them out. They've got a show coming up at Sight Gallery in June and at Forma with Forma HQ in June as well. 11th of June and 25th.
3: Yeah.
1: Thank you so much.
2: Thank you,
1: what are we listening to as like a ending track?
3: Let's go with Kalela. I feel like that's a good one to go on.
1: So, Kalela ID1.

Hello, you're listening to Rock 4, the French music show on Resonance FM. My name's David McKenna, and there's been a ridiculous amount of great music released just over the past week. I'm going to fit some of it into this week's show, starting off with Alice Lewis, who grew up in the UK and then moved to France to study and is now based there. And she's worked with the likes of Sébastien Tellier and I think also made the music for an advert directed by David Lynch. The new album is called In the Zone, and that was Frustration or Frustration. Now a splendid duo called Chardon from Villefranche-de-Rouergue in the south of France. This is a new release on Caresse Cassette, and instruments include the cabrette, or bagpipes, and also the saz. This is Bourdonnement de la Ruche,

So that Chardon release is on Caress Cassettes from Marseille, and the album is called Aleph. And following on from that, it was a new album, the second, I think, from Le Diable Dégoûtant, real name Pauline Marx. So the album is called Du Formol Orgonal, and it's on the superb La République des Granges label. That was La Famille Décomposée, the decomposed family. Now there's a new reissue on Recollection JRM of François Bayle's key work J'étais ou Murmure des Eaux, and that was based on sounds recorded in caves in Lebanon and conceived in 1969. Bayle, of course, was the inventor of the concept of acousmatic music, i.e. music where you hear sounds but don't see the sound source. Taken from that reissue, I'm playing you Eau Forte.

A trio of electronic tracks for you there, starting off with François Bayle and then moving on to IVM, or Inner Voice Movement. They are French artists Mika Oki and Sebastian Forrester, and Belgian producer Apuletti Bien. And that's a double single that's out on UK label Accidental Meetings. The track is Jinxed, DJNX. And finally, a new one from BZMC, or Black Zone Myth Chant, out on Dawn Records. The album is Time Wave Zero, and the track is Fading Angel. And that nearly brings us to the end of the show. I've got time to squeeze in one more track. This is from rapper Lin Lin, who's got a great new album called Disco Inferno that's just been released. A lot of it, even though the swearing's in French, I can't play it for you. But this one seems pretty clean. It's called Plus. It's just the plus sign. I hope you enjoy it. Thanks very much for listening, and I'll be back next week with more from the French Fringes.

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I'm Joanna Penso, and this is Come Digest With Me. On this show, I'll be investigating the internal mechanics of our digestive systems through sound. In Season 2, I'm switching the format of this show to allow for a deeper exploration of digestive sonics and the practice of gut listening. Each Friday, stethoscope microphones will reveal the internal acoustics from mastication to enzymatic hydrolysis. This week, I've been looking at how to stimulate the vagus nerve into the parasympathetic nervous system. I've experienced before when experimenting as part of my sonic diary that gentle movement and breath exercises can alter your state of body and mind, reduce your stress levels, and in turn activate your digestion. Stress triggers the state of fight or flight in our bodies, causing our digestion to halt in order to conserve energy. We might not be running from predators in the same way that our ancestors were, but there are high levels of cortisol, our stress hormone, running havoc around our bodies in everyday modern life. There are very simple exercises that can shift the body into the parasympathetic nervous system and enable the optimal production of digestive enzymes, saliva, and stomach acids to work their sorcery. In my sonic diary in 2024, I explored somatic exercises such as pressure point tapping, breath, and different kind of movements like body tapping. And I found that this really made my digestive system come alive. This week, I've been doing deep forward bends, plenty of twists, and moves which engage the core to act as a gentle internal massage for my abdominal organs, to see what my stomach and intestines sound like whilst I'm in motion. Simultaneous to this, I've been concentrating on moving with the breath. Lots of these moves simply restrict blood flow for a short length of time, and upon releasing, floods our organs with fresh oxygenated blood. The pressure and release motion helps to move trapped gas, stimulate gut motility, and pushes waste through the colon. When we're digesting, our core muscles contract in a wave-like motion, propelling food through the gastrointestinal tract. I often imagine that this is like driving through a long tunnel. Sometimes the traffic slows down for no known reason, creating some sort of ghost traffic jam. I always find myself filming my journey through tunnels or when I'm looking through long corridors. You can hear towards the end that the pose where I'm most relaxed is where the digestion begins to activate. I then get up, boil the kettle, and make a cup of peppermint tea. So here is another long-form track for your ears. This one is called Parasympathetic States. Enjoy.

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And to find extra information on guests, the menus I've cooked, and photographic evidence of our breaking the studio rules of no food or drink inside, please visit my website, joannapenso.com. I've linked out to all of the episodes with descriptions, photographs, and recipe links. You can also find more of my work via Instagram, which is also Joanna Penso. 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

Welcome to the Leopold Late Show on Resonance 104.4 FM. Leopold is a global consensus devoted to world peace. And we are sorry that it's taking us so long, but we are on it. I believe this is the fourth episode, the fourth version of the Leopold Late Show. And you find us, you find me in London sweltering. Recovering from the hottest day for May in history so far. That was yesterday, and today we're just watching our meters, finding out if today is going to break yesterday's record. Okay, I fancy a bit of jazz when it's hot and sweaty. And later on tonight, I have discovered that there is a jazz jam going on just up the road in a pub called The Distillers. The Distillers Arms, Fulham Palace Road. And it's come to my attention on the last Tuesday of every month. Some people have a jazz jam. So I'm going to go up there and I'm going to investigate. And if it's any good, most of the rest of this particular program is going to be made up of my audio snapshots of the jazz jam at the Distillers in Hammersmith. So, laters.

0: Who are you and why are you here?
1: My name is Alex Ellerington. And I'm here to suffer. I'm here to learn jazz and enjoy myself and try and get a vibe going is basically the idea.
0: Do you play an instrument?
1: Drums.
0: Oh, lovely.
1: Yeah.
0: How about you, sir?
2: Danny Royan, R-O-Y-A-N. I play double bass. I'm here to clock up the hours. I listen to some autobiographies of various musicians.
0: Beautiful.
2: And they talk about a time where they spent 3 or 4 years doing 3 or 4 gigs a night. And I can't quite replicate that pendulum organs, but I can do...
0: Well, you had stamina tonight. I observed it. And can we big up the guy on the piano there?
1: Yes, he is. That's Jack. He's behind you, so if you turn around... And
0: all you know, he's
1: just in a minute.
0: But yeah. We know his name, anyway.
1: I don't know his surname. But
0: does anyone know Jack?
2: Don't know his surname.
0: It's only right and proper. And there were so many musicians tonight.
1: I know, yeah.
0: We can't go on every single one.
2: Jack Williams.
0: Jack Williams, what a great name.
1: Jack Williams.
0: Well, he was great on the piano tonight.
1: Yeah.
0: And so many people, guest singers and whatnot.
1: Yeah.
0: But hey, I'd love it because I was boiling today.
1: Yeah.
0: And I told the listeners, I'm going out for some jazz.
1: Yeah.
0: And imagine what a surprise. Now, can I put your Facebook thing on?
1: Yes,
0: on
1: please do. Yeah,
0: thank you very much.
1: Great for
0: on behalf of all our listeners, thank you.
1: Great.
0: Bye-bye. Okay, that was Tuesday the 26th of May 2026 at the Monthly Jazz Jam at the Distillers Arms in Fulham Palace Road. If you heard yourself just there and if you don't want your name included on the listing, then please do not send an email to leopoldsound@gmail.com stating your name, what you played or sang, and roughly when you played it. That's it, really. Thanks to everybody involved. Thanks to Resonance FM, as ever, for tolerating me. But most importantly, thanks to you for listening. I've been Lee Stapleford. You've been essential. Until we meet again, bye.
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Hello, I'm Will Green. I'm one of the founders of the Cornish Bank down in Falmouth, Cornwall. We opened in 2021, the day the restrictions of COVID lifted, and I believe we were the only music venue to open during that time. Tell me if I'm wrong, but I believe that's true. Been going 5 years now, and welcome to our show, The Vault Archives, on Resonance FM.

You've just heard Nana Benson Togo from the Togo, an incredible band. All of the percussion instruments are recycled from a waste pipe, kind of 6-inch waste pipe, and they use their flip-flops to get that incredible bass sound that you can hear there. And yeah, they're playing at the Bank on the 16th. To celebrate Refugee Week at the Cornish Bank, we've got events, but we're also putting out this 30-track compilation from artists from Cornwall and around the world, raising funds for two charities, with this year's theme being courage. One of those artists you'll hear now is the Madalitso Band from Malawi.

0: Another interesting bass instrument, the babatone, which was made out of an old tractor, wire out of an old tractor wheel, and it's one string and it's absolutely huge. So you need to go and follow and research and look into this amazing band from Malawi called the Madalitso Band. Next up, we're going to hear from Lillian, a volunteer for Falmouth and Penryn Welcome Refugee Charity.
1: So I'm Lillian. I'm a volunteer at Falmouth and Penryn Welcome Refugees. This is a charity that was formed by a group of friends who were thinking of a way to counter xenophobia in Cornwall. They also wanted to make a difference in the global refugee situation. And they found out about community sponsorship scheme, which is a government scheme that allows local communities to come together, raise funds in the purpose of resettling a refugee family.
0: Now we're going to listen to a track from 4 years ago recorded in the Vault, a live crowd, part of our residency program, part of the Vault archives, Ugandan MC Swordman Kutala with electronic producer Soft Bodied Humans.
2: When the layer blue tips alongside Sodi Manchitala at Alanga, remember that. And to the war, we are sicker than a sickle cell, sicker than a hospital. We are spider with not do leather. Them again. I'm going to be at the body.

0: Look at me seeing the niceness. Blue tapes alongside Sadi Manchitala Atalanga, straight out of Uganda to UK. This is my first time in UK. I'm very grateful. Yeah, thank you.
1: What I really love about this charity, it's that the volunteers, the people who are leading it, it is volunteer led, but also it's community led in a way that the same people who are raising funds and raising awareness in the community, there are the same people who are working with the families and supporting them. They're also that makes it more helps the integration, you know, of refugees within this community. So it's always the case when the bigger town, the bigger city it is, the more the support becomes more structural and like service. So when Falmouth and Penrhyn welcome refugees, support refugees, they're supporting them as individuals and in the community, as friends, as neighbors, as people who want their town to feel more supportive, to have that the people have more awareness of what refugees struggle with and what support they need. So it's more intimate in a way, you know. Yeah.

0: You've just heard Ustad Noor Bakhsh from Balochistan in the desert in Pakistan. He's an 80-year-old maestro of the Balochi, which is this kind of hybrid, amazing, it's like a fusion of like, it looks like a hurdy-gurdy with a typewriter, but it's amazing. And that recording was just done off one microphone with the three of them playing. But he's recently started touring beyond Asia and into Europe and been having quite a lot of success at a ripe old age of 80, which is amazing. And he's visited the Cornish Bank. He's played at the Cornish Bank once, and we also put him on at the Minak Theatre last summer. But yeah, he's a true gift.
1: So I think the best impact it already had, and it will have more impact, is that the services in let's talk about Falmouth and Penryn, because that's our focus, but also definitely the charity is reaching out to more areas in Cornwall. The more it grows, the more volunteers, the more funds, the more effort will be done all over Cornwall. So so the impact is on the services like GPs, like schools, colleges, also job centres. These services are learning a lot from this experience, because they didn't have this experience before. They didn't work and support refugees before. So our amazing volunteers, they've been doing a lot of talking and supporting these services to understand and to better support refugees, yeah. which is a really, really great thing now happening. And also on top of that, talking to business owners, artists through our events, pubs like here, all these efforts are coming together is to raise awareness and to help. This

0: you know, more active and more effective in the community. What we really want is to be part of a society, a community that accept us and support us. And in our turn, we do our best at making the best out of this opportunity. That's the thing. Once you have an opportunity that you can, that will support you, community will support you, you will definitely, you know, be more financially independent, but also more active in the community.
1: You've been listening to The Vault Archives. Please pre-order this brilliant new compilation we've put together that's raising money for Falmouth and Welcome refugees, Project Pure Hope. And you can get that on Bandcamp, on The Vault Archives, or www.thecornishbank.co.uk. It's out on the 20th of June, but you can pre-order now. Thanks so much for listening. Now we're going to play out with this absolute banger from the Scorpios, an amazing Sudanese band who are legends from the 70s, who are now resettled in the UK. Enjoy.

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Howling Wolf. Chester Arthur Burnett, born 116 years ago last Wednesday. The greatest, in my opinion, and also in Sam Phillips's opinion. Sam, who discovered Elvis and Jerry Lewis and Johnny Cash, Carl Perkins, etc. I interviewed him once. In fact, I interviewed him twice, and he said, I asked him who was the greatest artist he ever recorded, and he said, Howling Wolf. I ain't superstitious. Now, Zoon Fonanta, Suicide and Pig in a Can.

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We're down on the countryside.

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A new perspective on the blues. I included that some 25 years ago on the compilation which gives this radio program its name, Balling the Jack. Look it up. There are still copies around. Suicide and Ghost Rider from their album Suicide. That track's nearly 50, probably over 50 years old now. Zoon Fernanta, based in Berlin, and Bad Cats. I worked with Andrew Zammit, who drums with them. And Andrew has a record label called Bronze Rat Records, and I'm going to be playing a Bronze Rat track very shortly. Shangri-La's Miraculous Mule, the aforementioned Bronze Rat artist, and then Odetta, picking up the train theme.

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0: Donna, Donna, Donna!
1: Odetta and her version of Prettiest Train, first recorded by Alan Lomax at Parchment Farm in 1948. That version's from her Live at Carnegie Hall, 1960. I saw her live at the New Orleans Jazz and Heritage Festival, 2005, and she made me cry. It was one of the most monumental performances I've ever seen. Great influence on Mavis Staples. Bob Dylan legendarily took up the acoustic guitar after seeing her. Harry Belafonte, Janis Joplin, Martin Luther King Jr., etc., etc. Odetta. Miraculous Mule's version of Prettiest Train. That was from their album Deep Fried, and that was an album that Andy Zammit released on his Bronze Rat label. Shangri-La's led us off with The Train from Kansas City. Very different train. Now, Lonesome Shack, Gwennifer Raymond and Maisie Owen. Moons, nighttime, dark on a sunny day.

Maisie Owen and Dark on a Sunny Day, which is the name of her new album, very recently released. Gwennifer Raymond, Last Night I Heard the Dog Star Bark. That's the title of the album as well, and it's a bloody brilliant title. Gwennifer Raymond, from South Wales originally, now Brighton-based. And Lonesome Shack from his new album, The Dance, Blood Moon. You see, it all fits together, the poetry. Dominic Fils-Aimé follows with Moonchild, and then Alison Russell with Joy Oladadokin and Julie Williams, and then Bhutan Balladeers from the Himalayas.

Bhutan Balladeers from the Kingdom of Bhutan. I think it's a kingdom. I ought to look that up. In the Himalayas, near Nepal. Our good deeds will lead to a better life for the next generation is the title of the track. And your face like the moon, your eyes are stars is the name of the album. It's part of Ian Brennan's Hidden Music series. Bloody excellent Hidden Music series for Glitterbeat Records. Before that, Alison Russell featuring Joy Oladokan and Julie Williams, No Springtime, forthcoming album in the Hour of Chaos. Alison Russell is a genius. Dominique Fils-Aimée, also a genius. She's touring Europe, but knowing no British dates, which is a great shame. She's mesmeric live. Track Moonchild, the album My World is the Sun. Lots of suns and moons and stars, you see. Playing out with James Blood Ulmer, who has left us. This is Little Red Rooster. You see, we're starting and ending with Howling Wolf. From his album Memphis Blood, The Sun Sessions, where Howling Wolf first recorded.

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3: Yeah, and also you are tuned in to Bad Punk with the Band of Holy Joy. We're going to start off with the Flower Travelling Band and Sir Tori.

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And the search is now forever on. A key to unlock all these closed doors that lead to the furthest rooms that have been denied to me so far.

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I eclipsed all cosmos. 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What a mess up. What a screw.

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To connect with you people and now the band, this band, this is my existence. I have always had the noise and been able to surf the noise, to sculpt the noise. This is my journey. I'm watching the lights come up in the city now. I'm reminded of my journey, how it's always been my journey, not to play it safe, always a chance a naught, and to end up here after all this time. This is my story, but it's also the band's story. I want to feel it. We want to feel it. We want you to feel it. We just want to connect with people on some level, on some vibe, not be so alienated anymore. Still be other, not give that up. Be proud to be other and just take it to the people. We aren't the best, this band. We are not the prettiest, this band. We are cool, though. Are we just people's people? Doing anything to keep the high going? To keep the fire burning. We get messed up, but we always make the stage. We always see our set through. Sometimes we push it so hard the bottles start flying. Other times we are so good that the love just flows out, out, out. I find it hard though, I must say. I find it hard, hard to be loved. There are so many good things happening to us that I should be stoked. But I'm not stoked. I can't get stoked. Because there's all this stuff going on underneath. The drink, the drugs, the desires. When I set out on the path and chose this life to do what I do,
I always knew there would be consequences. I thought I was ready for them. And now, here they are. I'm not sure I am so ready. In fact, I am absolutely suffering. It started out as fun and games to try and outdo those who had gone before. My messed up, screwed up heroes. Now the challenge is to put the brave face on and deal with the turmoil inside and the utter hatred I'm receiving on the outside. I know I'm spiraling fast down the darkest hole, and I'm slipping as I'm clawing, trying to climb my way back. Everyone around me is maturing. We are stepping out of the scene, stepping easily back into the straight life. I am not. I can't. I am stuck here. I am still doing it. It wasn't about the press. It wasn't about the fame. It wasn't about the social influence. It wasn't about the clothes. It wasn't about the attention. It wasn't about me being the best. For me being not the best. I know why I am in this game. My passage is my motion. My engagement with the terrain. That is the amplified noise. I give a fuck. I'm still doing this. My stuff is for real. This is the essence of who I am. And try all you want, you can't take that away from me. I don't need a car. I don't need a phone. I don't need alcohol or drugs. I've got my words. I've got my throat. I've somehow still got my mind, and I have got my soul. I'm here, and I'm present. What more do I need? If not me, then who? If not now, then when? If not me, then who?

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lived to codes that are so obvious now, but at the time we were just supposedly chronicling the life around us, the madness, the drunkenness. Pure style and expression that tunes through every scream, throw blast, every crooked rhythm tapped out on any surface we could find. Let me try and articulate myself here. I stood and screamed until the bottle stopped.

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The result is immersive, process-oriented music where memory, matter, and perception continuously shift and recombine. Enjoy!

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2: Hello, this is Matt Hale bringing you the Art Monthly talk show once again. The talk show is based on writing within the magazine of Art Monthly, usually the current issue to the time of recording. So this issue that we are referring to is number 497, June 2026 Art Monthly. And I'm joined today by Mark Prince, who is a writer and critic who's based in Berlin. So he's talking to me from Berlin and I'm in London. Hello, Mark.
3: Hi, Matt.
2: Thank you for coming on once more. Now, this is a feature you've written. Basically, generally speaking, for listeners, it's on sculpture. Now, unusually, really, for Art Monthly, the idea of writing about painting or sculpture, it's almost, to me, it's an unusual event, really, because we don't tend to, lots of artists we cover work in many different ways within their own work. They may use video sculpture, they may not even think about sculpture as a term, some of them, and perhaps some of the people you refer to may equally not really call themselves sculptors, but We wanted to try to get you to talk about that. I'm just going to read the intro to the piece, which we wrote. I don't think you wrote it. It says that you argue that sculpture's once default position as a surrogate for presence, as a stand-in for the viewer's own sense of occupying time and space, has been challenged in ways that have taken sculpture in a new and more interesting directions. Now, I wanted to just try to not jump to the more interesting directions, but to try to lay out, as you do, carefully, really, I mean, in a way, what sculpture is and then how it's changed. And you first talk about Anne Truitt and her work in the 70s, I believe. Would you like to try and do that now? Just to sort of, why did you bring her in? Because she's threaded throughout the whole piece, really, isn't she?
3: Yeah, I mean, I think you're right about sculpture. In a way, more in the sense that it can mean almost anything now. I mean, what do we? Maybe in the 19th century, if we spoke about sculpture, we could have had a very clearly defined idea of what we meant. But now, at least since the 1960s, you can mean almost anything by that term. So, I mean, you can mean video, you can mean installation work, you can mean things that are almost disembodied without any physical form. You can mean purely what we call conceptual art. You can mean so many different things and people can call it sculpture. Which is not the case with painting. So in a way, it's a different medium designation than it's kind of an exceptional medium designation. But in this case, I wanted to write about sculpture following a more traditional definition in terms of something which is three-dimensional objects in space, or three-dimensional art objects in space, and to think about what that could still what that could still offer as a mode for dealing for contemporary artists.
2: Yeah,
3: you're right. I go back to the 1960s and 70s. Well, even the 50s.
2: Choice was actually 1960s. My mistake, not 70s.
3: But no. I mean the work that you're right. The work that I actually talk about because is the work that I write about of hers. She started to make in the late 60s, early 70s, in the 70s. So it's really, you're right, it's the 70s. She's someone who I think I first became aware of her work when I read a famous essay by Michael Fried, who was a critic in the 1960s, written in the 1960s, and he was a critic who was very much pro what you could call formalist, American formalist art. And it was an essay called Art and Objecthood, which was actually an essay arguing against the new minimal sculpture, which is being made in the 1960s. And he was resisting this work and arguing from a perspective of abstract painting, which had been made since the 40s in America. And then there'd been this shift over the past few years, and he was resisting this shift. I think he mentions a work by Anshrovet in that essay. But he actually raises her work to as an example of formalist art, not the kind of art that he's resisting or actually denigrating. He doesn't like minimal art. He calls it theatrical in a pejorative way.
2: Are we talking about Donald Judd or?
3: Yeah, stuff like that. Donald Judd, Robert Morris, that kind of work, which he doesn't like. But he brings up Anshrovet's sculptures as an example of the kind of work he is interested in.
2: What's the difference he makes between the minimalism and her work? Is it to do with the fact that they're painted, say, by hand a bit, as well as being quite minimal? Because they're tall. I mean, you've written here four-faceted vertical wooden columns painted with panels of flat monochrome colour.
3: Mm.
2: But they're actually hand painted, I think, aren't they?
3: Yeah. I mean, they're actually quite difficult to define, which is why I'm interested in them. I think that as is implied by the, in fact, they somehow fall between what you could call a minimalist definition of sculpture and a formalist definition of art, so that they are. They're ambiguous in that way, and that's exactly why I thought they were interesting for what I wanted to write about, which is the way that sculpture effaces itself, in the sense that if you think about how does minimal object making work, well, traditionally it was about encouraging a direct physical, subjective, phenomenological engagement with objects in space. Art objects were in the gallery space presented by the artist, often geometric, so to avoid representational issues confusing the matter. So in a way, these objects have a lot of the qualities that kind of work had, in the sense that they're three-dimensional, they're geometric, you encounter them in space. They also have some kind of implied relation to your own body, which is one of the things that you can say of a Robert Morris sculpture. or a Donald Judd box, they have those qualities, but they also have another dimension, which contrasts with that, I think, and that is that they have a lot to do with formalist painting, in the sense, as you say, that they are painted. They're painted with these flat and monochrome colors. And I think that that aspect of them takes them in an opposite direction, so that they're, formalist painting, you could say, was an antithesis of the minimalist model for art making, in the sense that it was about creating a form of art which suggested that it was internally coherent. So it had its own. It was abstract. In the sense that it removed itself from immediate physical engagement. And I think that that was one of the kind of binary that I'm talking about was a sort of problem, a big issue in art in the early 1960s. I mean, if you think about works like Stella Stripe paintings or even Morris Lewis's Poor paintings, they're in a way conflicted by this. These two ways of seeing art, that they want to be purely manifest in space as physical objects and perceptual phenomenological objects that you engage with, or do they want to be about pictoriality, which is always about something not being there?
2: Fictitious or...
3: If you think about what is a picture, I mean, something that's a picture, even if it's an abstract painting, you think of a... It deals with illusionism. The most geometric abstract, I mean, a Mondrian or something, deals with illusionism. It breaks the pure literalness of the object and suggests space and ability to look into something.
2: Is that inescapable in a sense for painting?
3: I think it is. I think it's innate to painting, and that's why those Truid objects are interesting, because they are both painting and... I mean, she also made paintings.
2: Right. So they're combining, perhaps... almost different. I don't like the word language because it's a visual thing, but they're two different ways of making, aren't they? In one thing, perhaps.
3: And two different ways of conceiving of how at least at that time. And I think that seemed to me when I was writing this piece as a way of looking forward to. Since then, it suggests a kind of possibilities for how. I mean, what I mean is that I think that the idea of the traditional idea of sculpture, the idea of something which is occupying space and is present to your in relation to your presence. As for various reasons, since then become to seem problematic for artists. I don't really know why.
2: You talk about. I may misquote you, but you do the when you stand in front of a sculpture, the viewer has an image, and you talk about image, and then later on you do talk about the effect. I think on. Perhaps on sculpture, but it may be just on making art of the removed position or the remote access, I think is the phrase you use, which we now have. just leave that there for the second. You do talk about Yves Alain Bois, and you mentioned him talking about Barnett Newman, but you also talk about his associating of the mutual presence of artwork and the viewer with the directness and immediacy of speaking. And then you say Jack Derrida rejected the primacy granted to speech. What can you just fill out that relationship to, say, either Anne Truitt's work or, you know, this thing about when we're looking at sculpture as viewers? How does that fit in? Because that was really interesting, that leap, in a sense, not a leap, but, you know, crossing over to a different approach, in a sense, like speaking and writing, but in relation to sculpture, I thought.
3: Well, I was thinking about this idea of presence, and which is, I mean, as I explained, tried to explain, sculpture is traditionally a medium of presence, as distinct, or as to some extent distinct from painting, which is about projection. You know, so I mean, Derrida was someone who argued against presence. I think that the point with the Newman reference is that I suggest that, to me at least, the work of Truitt's, that the work that's most informative to Truitt is Barnett Newman's paintings.
2: We talk about the zip
3: paintings, zip, right? Which have these upright stripes which run down the middle of fields of color, and those. And then it's the question is, how do those zips actually work? Because they're not analogies for a figure. That would be, as Bois points out, that would be very reductive. And but they somehow resist illusionism in the paintings in which they feature, I think.
2: Right. You mean you don't see space or windows?
3: Yeah, they bring the painting into the present tense.
2: Yeah.
3: And he, Bois, the writer, the critic, he associates this coming into the present tense with speaking, with the shift from the past to a present tense, and addressing the painting, addressing the viewer directly.
2: I to you.
3: Yeah, and that's how he puts it, and I think that that Derrida makes the point that he's actually making a distinction between speech and writing, and he's saying that speech has always been granted primacy culturally because it's more immediate. Because it allows, because it came first in the sense of how these forms of communication develop, and he's saying this is the wrong way around. That actually writing is a much broader phenomena, because writing is something which can happen, which can still function in the absence of the speaker or the person the speaker is addressing. And I was just speculating on that as that distinction as a model for how a lot of the work that I'm talking about, as you say, is about suggesting, is about resisting or undermining, subverting the presence of the physical object in space, and the claims to authority and to visibility that implies, entails. And with forms of remote, with the suggestions of what that the object suggests something else, suggests something beyond itself, effaces itself in various ways. And the rest I'm talking, when I'm talking about these more recent work, the more recent work by more recent artists, I'm actually thinking about different ways in which that is achieved through different strategies. For example, through taking a sculpture, which is an object, a physical object, using formalism as true it does to somehow give it this projective dimension, or for example, you can use functionality. Artists also give objects a functional to suggest that it's something beyond its immediate presence, because of course a functional object is something that suggests a role that it has in the world, that it's something beyond its merely presence as an object, presence as an art object. So
2: it's use value.
3: Yeah, there's that, and then I also talk about image, the use of the image, the use of the way that the physical engagement with a sculpture can be questioned or resisted or circumvented by casting the object as an image in some way, which is to go back to what sculpture was. I mean, if you think about traditional statues, you know, like it.
2: Yes,
3: Canova or something like that, or a Rodin. You know, these are also images.
2: Yes,
3: they're also representational. So obviously, the thing about the sculpture which that emerged in the 1960s is that they were really resisting that. They were trying to eradicate that. They were repudiating it completely. They wanted something which was just there, not suggesting something that wasn't there, which is what images do almost always.
2: Yes. I mean, in principle, they're doing that, aren't they? So are we saying that now artists are going back in their approach by this image use?
3: Well, I mean,
2: it's not that simple. I mean, because presumably what they're doing now is more complicated and different to the previous, like the rotor. I mean, I'm making too simplistic, because you talk about someone whose work seemed quite complicated to me and interesting. Was it, I'm not sure I'm going to say her name right. Is it Liz Deschenes?
3: She's someone who works with photography, or always has worked with photography. But photography that's unusually with an unusual emphasis on its material, physical. I mean, usually photography is a medium which effaces its physical. I mean, you look at a photograph and you see the image. You don't necessarily see the vehicle of the
2: the objectness of the presentation.
3: The objectness, of course, since the 70s or 80s, there's been a lot of photography which does the opposite to that,
2: purpose, sort of consciously.
3: Where in order to cultivate a sense of the objectness of it, like Thomas Stroot or something like that, or Jeff Wall. But she's someone who does that, drawing on, I don't know, maybe minimal art, maybe always done that. So she creates these objects which if not 100% clear that they are photographs very often, but they're photograms. So they're things which are photographic paper that's been exposed to light to turn them into what are actually by definition, images, even though you can't, you know, you can't see anything in them, you can just see very often they look a bit like patinaed metal or something. But they were often shaped, not just rectangular or square, in order to, maybe that's a minimalist inheritance, to suggest the objectness of them, to cultivate, to emphasize the objectness of it. Yeah, but her recent work has really, really taken a big leap, and she's suddenly making work which actually, in some of the recent pieces, they actually don't have any photographic component, which as far as I know, she's never done before. So they're just made out of glass or fabric, or there's no photograph. There's no, so the element of the image, they're actually sculptures.
2: They sound like it, yeah.
3: And they also look like minimalist sculptures in the sense that they've got these geometric forms like a tube, like a cylinder, or a hanging sheet of material and in a geometric shape, and yet they somehow comprehend the image context of a photographic practice. And I think that's that they do something interesting with sculpture in that regard. They bring out, they elicit from it they use this idea of the image, or the conception of the image, as a property of sculpture to question what sculpture is. And they have a very unusual presence. They're kind of negate themselves as much as they make themselves present. And that's what I'm writing about.
2: That's at the Martin Gropius Bowne.
3: Yeah, yeah. It's currently, as we speak,
2: isn't it? Yeah, I'm hoping to see it next week.
3: Oh, great! Yeah, do go and see it. It's also an interesting combination, because I mean I didn't it's her work alongside the American sculptor Peter Hujar, who worked in the 70s. 60s, 70s.
2: Okay, so completely different time.
3: Very different, but a very interesting combination, a very interesting association.

0: this ends, which for me was a revelation. I'd never seen. I would not have expected her to make work like this, given the fact that the work she's made previously has been fairly within a very narrow bandwidth, at least the work I've seen of hers.
1: You talk about Isa Genskin and also Trisha Donnelly, amongst others. They both use marble, I think, Ryan's saying. How is that? I mean, they obviously do it differently, but is there... Because obviously marble is a very traditional material in in sculpture. So how are they doing it in a way that's not like that? Because I think they're not, are they?
0: Well, yeah. I mean, I think that you can use something which is so obviously has connotations with certain forms of traditional sculpture. You can use it ironically, or you can use it, to use the associations it has. I mean, I think that Donnelly's work is, marble is a, I don't know whether it's ironic. I think they're very difficult objects to define. And that's exactly what I'm talking about. What's interesting about them is that they have this very, very blatant, palpable material presence. So they're big, there's a lot of precise physical detail which reveals their production, how they've been cut, how they've been shaped, the fact that it's black marble or gray marble or pink marble, the way it glitters, all this stuff. So they're very, very much there. And yet, it's very hard to actually define what they are. You can't. They don't seem to represent anything. They don't look like they're functional, although they evoke various forms of functional object. Nor exactly do they seem 100% like formalist sculpture, in the sense that like what we'd call abstract art. So they're. The fact that they refuse to be pinned down is one way, I think, of evading the kind of definition which they might kind of ironically hint at by being made of something with such strong material, traditional sculptural connotations as marble. Yeah, I mean, I don't know. I'd hesitate also to call them ironic. I think, in a way, they're just extremely evasive and very difficult to they're difficult to define. And that's exactly what. So it's another way of trying to show how something which is so present can also make itself elusive.
1: Yes.
0: Which
1: is clever for a heavy lump and object. Isa Genskin, she uses marble and steel. And obviously she proposes some things which never get made, I think, as well, like monuments. But how does she use? Different to?
0: Yeah, I think with her the irony is much more. Apparent. It's more obviously ironic.
1: Yeah.
0: That she's using her work she's in a way taking the piss out of the monumentality of sculpture, even as she's making monumental objects. So she's having it both ways.
1: Yeah.
0: What a lot of these artists I'm writing about are doing, having it both ways. They're thinking that they're making objects, but they're also kind of saying, "Well, I don't really trust objectness." And I think that there's something a bit hubristic and absurd even about having this big fat thing in space, especially in a time when everything is so moving.